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4: 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And from Dead Shows, a Grateful Dead concert-specific mobile reference app. Dead Shows offers set lists for every concert the band ever played, plus individual song, venue, and other stats, guest artists, and more. 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

The Grateful Dead returned to touring in June of 1976 after taking 20 months off to work on Blues for Allah, the Grateful Dead movie, and a bunch of great side projects. We're listening to set two of June 3rd, 1976, the first show of that tour. This concert recording is part of a wonderful new high-res streaming service called Play Dead, a collaboration of Rhino Records and Nugs. 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
4: 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I'm David Gans. 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

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And from Dead Shows, a Grateful Dead concert-specific mobile reference app. Dead Shows offers set lists for every concert the band ever played, plus individual song, venue, and other stats, guest artists, and more. 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I'm gans@well.com. This has been Grateful Dead Hour number 1969. Thank you for your kind attention, everybody. I'm David Gans, and I'll meet you back here next week.

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It is 9 o'clock on your Saturday night, which means it is time for Electronic Air. My name is Iris Berkeley. We are here for the next 2 hours with some music to hopefully get you dancing no matter where you are. Maybe you're at home, maybe you're on your way to a party, maybe you are the party. We got Moderna to start us off. She is a Berlin producer. Her brave new rave radio show turned into a label. This is the debut. Came out in late 2024. I got all kinds of music, a ton of new releases for you. You want to say hi? 303-442-4242 or dj@kgnu.org. All right, let's go.

So here we are. People floating on a sphere, an ever-changing world, waking up to solace and fear. But it's hope that gets us out of our beds and into the day. We suffer through internal chatter, but still make our way down that never-ending road, that promise of tomorrow. As we cry for the loss of souls, we celebrate every passing minute, whose value has increased tenfold. Cherishing the little things that once went unnoticed, like a child playing or a dog barking, or a smile from a stranger. Someday, someday, someday we will breathe again with full breaths. Press lips to lips and chest to chest. And the words I love you will mean so much more than before, because it comes with a second chance. So here we are, under the same moon, dreaming of the time we could dance once again, under the glitter of the stars, making room for new love and new hopes and new dreams. Time is our universal pill, and we all must take our dose in order to heal.

It's Electronic Air. It's KGNU Community Radio. My name is Iris Berkeley. We got Alon in the background right now. 2025, a single called I Want More, B with a song called I Am Crazy. Make it that what you will. Before that, Hunter and Game and Noah Kulag stars in Man of the Tufts remix. Italian producer pair based between Milan and New York and Global Underground. That came out in 2025. Taking it back to, 2020 on Fatboy Slim's Back to Mine, which is exceptionally good. It's him and Roland Clark doing a song called Sunset 303, if you believe. A little bit of Sidekick with a song called Deep Fear. Afro House remix of that iconic Sidetrick Cat track, originally released in 2008. Virginian Messina Crute and Logic 1000 brought us All You Like. And way back when, Lance Desardi, The Power of Suggestion. I am suggesting that you get up and dance if you feel like it. Glad you're here. Glad you're spending your Saturday night with us. You got any thoughts? You got any questions? Just want to say hi. 303-442-4242 or dj@kgnu.org. We've got another hour and a half of this, so let's just keep on keeping on, shall we? It's Electronic Air. It's KGNU.

You are house music. You are house music. You are house music. You are house music. You are house music. You are house music.

Hey, you. Yes, I'm talking to you. You are house music. You are the reason that all this happens. You make everything special. You, on the dance floor, you are house music. You make house music. You are the reason house music is alive. You are house music.

0: 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It's Electronic Hair. My name is Iris Berkeley. We are winding down our first hour, but we got one more to go. Big ups to everybody who has been keeping me company tonight. Thanks to Joe for the ever so kind email. If you want to send me an email, it's dj@kgnu.org or 303-442-4242. Maybe you are out on a blanket tuning in, watching some fireworks somewhere. No matter where you are, I hope these words find you in a very, very good place. We just heard Joshua, Robbie, and Delora. Dilios de Zombie, the extended mix of that came out earlier this year. DJ Linus, before that with you, our house music. Munich producer with the track, he says, is a tribute to the party people. Also heard from Antoine Claremont, missing the extended remix. Kind of Averhouse banger, good old classic of the literature, we'll call it that. And Didier with the extended rework of Baroche. Gata Key, Dutch producer, back after a few years hiatus in 2024. On 1-7 Music. We got another hour of this. We're going to take the pace down just a little bit as we wind into the 10 o'clock hour. Also got a few folks that I want to thank, such as these guys.
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0: All right, we ready for hour number two? I think we are. Let's go.

on your Independence Day evening, and you are listening to KGNU. You are listening to Electronic Air. My name is Iris Berkeley, and it is ever so nice to have you here with me. We got the DFA dub of Sister Savior from the Rapture in the background. 2003 indie rock track and a just wicked DFA dub version. A Certain Ratio before that, with a alternate mix of What's Wrong, also heard from Stage, Ocean of Crime. That came out in 1985, just got reissued late last year by the brilliantly named Mr. Disc Organization. PVA before that with Enough from their second album, No More Like This, heard from Soul Wax as well, and the night version of Run Free from their latest All Systems Are Lying. LCD Sound System with X-Ray Eyes, and Wahata got us started off with Waiting for the Get Down. You can get down anytime you'd like. You have KGNU's permission to get down anytime you'd like. We got another half an hour of this before it's time to get weird under the floorboards. You got me for an extra hour for that tonight. You need anything at all. It's 303-442-4242 or dj@kgnu.org. Big ups to Greg in Georgia. It's late where you are. You don't got any fireworks. I'm sorry. I hope you got to catch them. And thank you for tuning in. It's always good to hear from everyone. So thanks for saying hi. All right, let's keep going, shall we?

And that's it for our first 2 hours of tonight's time together here on KGNU FM 88.5 Boulder, KGNU 1390 Denver. Wound down Electronic Air with this one, Call Center, and a song called Tidefall. Also heard from Parafukuva. It's going to be here soon. Dancing on Your Own from 2024's Mimos. Mr. Fingers with Can You Feel It? 1986 Deep House classic from Larry Heard, aka Mr. Fingers. Also Ten Snake with Ben Gamore's Master of Time mix of Make You Mine. A little bit of Rugsop, You Don't Have a Clue. And Slayford Mods with their take on the Pet Shop Boys, full of vocoder goodness, West End Girls. All right. It's 11:02. We got another hour together before Sleepless Nights. I think it might be a good time to get a little weird. It's time to go under the floorboards. Let's do that together. Here we go.

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You know how you did White Light, and you're just a wizard. I just want some new songs, but I can't be there. So can't you wizard some stuff up and take vocals from other things? Honestly, I bet it'll be sick.

0: Emergency, emergency. Emergency.
1: There is some confusion as to what magic actually is. I think that this can be cleared up if you just look at the very earliest descriptions of magic. Magic, in its earliest form, is often referred to as the art. I believe that this is completely literal. I believe that magic is art, and that art, whether that be writing, music, sculpture, or any other form, is literal magic. Art is, like magic, the science of manipulating symbols, words, or images to achieve changes in consciousness. The very language of magic seems to be talking as much about writing or art as it is about supernatural. A grimoire, for example, the Book of Spells, is simply a fancy way of saying grammar. Indeed, to cast a spell is simply to spell, to manipulate words, to change people's consciousness. And I believe that this is why an artist or writer is the closest thing in the contemporary world that you are likely to see to a shaman. I believe that all culture must have arisen from cult. Originally, all of the facets of our culture, whether they be in the arts or the sciences, were the province of the shaman. The fact that in present times, this magical power has degenerated to the level of cheap entertainment and manipulation is, I think, a tragedy. At the moment, the people who are using shamanism and magic to shape our culture are advertisers. Rather than trying to wake people up, their shamanism is used as an opiate to tranquilize.

their magic box of television and by their magic words, their jingles, can cause everybody in the country to be thinking the same words and have the same banal thoughts all at exactly the same time.

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What happened to him? 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

0: BBK Carcasson? Who I with BBK makes your queen in K grade?
1: Sur comme l'artiste, force, forte et fiche, grand variable faible, sur ta mise mère peu agité et agité.
0: Gouard, train, excité, néo, I love you.
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1: Allô.
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1: Allô.
0: Allô, het is Charlotte.
2: Hein?
1: Charlotte.
0: Welke?
1: Hello.
0: Allô, het is Charlotte.
1: Hallo.
0: Allô, Charlotte. Allô, het is Charlotte.
2: Digerie.
0: Allô, het is Frederik de Wette.
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1: Hallo.
0: Hallo, het is Charlotte.
1: Hallo.
0: Hallo.
1: Charlotte. Hallo.
0: Hallo, het is de living room.
2: Christiane en Charlotte Adigéry.
1: Ja. Hallo.
4: Alice.
1: Hallo.
4: Clara.
1: Hallo.
0: En Charlotte.
1: Oui, Charlotte, oui. 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
0: Gaan we hopen doen?
1: Hallo.
5: 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I am your space fleet coordinator, Uriel. 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

and whatever you want. 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

It's the bottom of the hour. It's 11:28 on your Saturday night, and you are under the floorboards here at KGNU Community Radio. I'm Iris Berkeley. This is Sean Lee's Ping Pong Orchestra. It's called Big Ben, if you didn't notice. Also heard, there's a lot. You want to hear what we heard, you can check out the playlist at kgnu.org. And replay this for the next 2 weeks. There's some John Hassell. There was some All India Radio. There was Charlotte de Jury. There was Rich Kaysen. There was a little bit of Steve Reich. Lee Scratch Perry and Mouse on Mars. And more where that came from. We got another half an hour together before it is Sunday morning. You want to say hi? It's 303-442-4242 or dj at kgnu.org.

Another lonely night. Another lonely night. Stare at the light of the TV screen. Stare at the TV screen. I don't know what to do. Don't know what to do. I need a rendezvous. I need a rendezvous. Computer love. Computer love. Computer love.

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Meeting of International. 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A technological psychiatry. A technological psychiatry. Meeting of International Conference. A technological psychiatry. Dr. Fingers Schaefer. Logical psychiatry. Dr. Fingers Schaefer, the lobotomy kid.

0: and rear. 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The man wriggles.
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0: viscid,
1: attack
0: transparent
1: culture
0: jelly that drifts away in green mist, unveiling a monster black centipede. Waves of unknown stench fill the room, searing the lungs, grabbing the stomach. Schaefer wrings his hands, sobbing. Clarence, how can you do this to me? Ingrates, every one of them ingrates. The conference start back, muttering in dismay. I'm afraid Schaefer has gone a bit too far. I sounded a word of warning. Brilliant chap, Schaefer, but man will do anything for publicity. Gentlemen, this unspeakable and in every sense illegitimate child of Dr. Schaefer's perverted brain must not see the light. Our duty to the human race is clear.

speak English better than anyone, and you can curse like no one ever has done, and you have a bigger dick than any man who's ever lived, and you can more than 100 stallions in a room that smells of cigarettes and carry-on under sheets freezing cold with damp. You voyage far and wide across plain and ocean, step on marsh, on celestial bridges, and knock down doors and climb in windows and listen in. Listen, listen, listen, listen, listen, listen, listen. Can you hear that? The signs of life not yet awake, the stirring, the screwing up of eyes, a blanket that forms mountains, the valley between knee and cheek, the steep slide down to the feet, the toe poking out. Be careful, don't touch, have discipline, my boy, just watch. Stay outside, stay outside in the cold. Can you feel it? You can feel it.

And we're still under the floorboards, but not for too long. Harry Partridge Ensemble in the background, Ulysses at the Edge, also heard Anadolu and Marie Clark from a new record. We heard a track called Symposium, a little bit of King Crimson's Project 4, Geordie Creep, a voicemail from William S. Burroughs, some Third Coast percussion, Anna Calvi and Laura Anderson, and audiobooks. If you want the full playlist, that's at kgnu.org. My name is Iris Berkeley. I'll be back with you Monday night for a classic Monday with a new showcase of a brand new album composed by Caroline Shaw. And then Tuesday, I'll be with you for the Afternoon Sound Alternative as part of our Summer Fun Drive, a showcase of all music from 1986, 30 years back in the Wayback Machine, and I will have a special live conversation with none other than Thomas Dolby. We'll see if he blinds us with science. Until then, be good to yourselves, be good to each other if that first one permits, and thank you for spending your 4th of July evening with us right here on KGNU FM 88.5 Boulder, KGNU 1390 Denver.

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0: Herbie Hancock.
1: What year did you go with Miles Davis?
2: 63. The great band is pretty famous in New York. And somebody told me that Miles would probably call me, but I didn't believe him. And I said, oh man, you're crazy. So anyway, it turned out that Miles did ask a lot of people who he should get, and a lot of people said that he should get me. And he called me one day and said,
3: you working with anybody?
2: So I said, no. I was working with Donald Byrd, but I told him that.
3: You come over to my house tomorrow at 1:30. I said, yeah, sure. Meanwhile, he didn't tell me what his name, I mean, that was like openers. He didn't tell me what his name was. He didn't tell me where he lived, his phone number, anything. So he said, okay, come over to my house at 1:30 tomorrow. Click. You know, and just hung right up. So I said, oh, wow, what am I going to do? You know? Well, half an hour later, Tony Williams called me and said, hey, did Miles call you? So I told him, yeah. He said, well, anyway, Tony gave me his address. And I went over to his house, and for 3 days, Tony Williams, George Coleman, Ron Carter, and myself, the four of us, played down in the basement of Miles' apartment. Miles came down about twice each day, and he played one or two notes and threw his horn out on the couch and run back upstairs. But I couldn't figure, I thought I was being auditioned for all these 3 days. And on the last day, he came down and said, we have to be at Columbia Studios tomorrow at 2:30.
2: I said, what? You know? And I said, well, Miles, am I in the group? You haven't even said anything. Am I in the group or what?
3: He said, you're doing the record date, aren't you?

0: And now the moment we've been waiting for is here.
1: I have something to tell you.

0: horrified. I want everybody to understand this.
1: I don't understand.
2: I don't understand.
3: There are a lot of things we don't understand. I don't understand.
1: We need answers from you. What did you expect to find?

0: Used to want that credit, used to sweat it like show clothes. Now I don't even know who wrote those. Maybe my ghost knows, but we both cold. And I used to write on my ghost flows, wrote each other solos. Now the nigga say he want co-pros, money from the shows and rights to the logo. Do you want a lawyer?
1: No, ho. I defend myself in court. This is sport. I get signals from the source. I can twist and I can talk. 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
0: By your watch and chain. By your watch and chain. 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
0: I don't want nothing anymore. 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

0: 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I want to do something to you.
1: I don't want no diamond ring. 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
0: What kind of woman is this?
1: I don't want nothing anymore. You got and you can't do nothing for me. Everything you can't do nothing for me.
0: Can I do it to you? Can I do it to you? Do anything in this world I can. I want to do it to you. You understand? I want to do it to you.
1: No, you can't do it to me. No, you can't do it to me. I don't care what in the world you do. You can't do it to me. 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
2: Hour. It's a beautiful day. All the festivities of the 4th of July that we look forward to and are happy to see be over have come and gone. It was a good one. It was a beautiful day. What about that little rain outburst? All of a sudden, cloud outburst lasted about 5 minutes and cooled things off and was very refreshing. And now it's a new day and feels like a new beginning. Ginger here with you, Gospel Chime Hour. We're going to start right off with Madam Andrews, our beloved, what would we call her, champion of gospel. She started this show over 30 years ago. Madam Andrews.

We're Gonna Have a Time. That's on a compilation album, and it was done by Jackie Verdell. Nice, upbeat, joyful, optimistic song. We're going to have a good time. That's how we feel when we come into this radio station to do a show. We're going to have a good time. Started off with Make Up for the Time I Lost. Madam Andrews, she started this show probably over 35 years ago now. She has gone on to greener pastures, let's say, but she really was a wonderful DJ, singer, performer, and person. Oh, Lord. Oh, no, that was actually I'm Just Praising My Lord by True Spirit. Again, Madam Andrews, great one, Crossover Troubled Waters. Welcome Home, featuring the Blind Boys of Alabama. That was Ruthie Foster. We heard two from her. We also heard Makes No Difference with Robbie Robertson. But then Go Tell It on the Mountain, Blind Boys of Alabama, from a Christmas album. But I thought I could get away with playing that. And a couple from Al Green, Going Away and True Love. Also an old-timer one, How I Got Over by Clara Ward. Ruthie Foster, as I said, It Makes No Difference. And we're going to have a good time. So that about wraps it up. It's a long set, and thought you'd just like to have a bunch of music and not listen to me. Drop a line to DJ at KGNU.org if you're so inclined. 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

All right. Everybody get ready to put your hands together. Little song that says, Jesus, drop the charges. All right. I was guilty, doomed in disgrace. How many folks can know you was guilty one day? Amen. Some of us still guilty. But Jesus, drop the charges.

Wow, that's a lot of energy. Jesus dropped the charges. Isn't that just fantastic? The O'Neill twins from the film Say Amen, Somebody. I always think of Roger Ebert. He just loved that. And, of course, he was a film critic that came to the World Affairs Conference every year to dissect a film with the audience. And what a brilliant man he was, Miss Old Roger. The O'Neill twins there. Let's see, we started off a long time ago with The Potter's House by Tremaine Hawkins, and I used to be in a choir, Gospel Voices of Boulder, and Melissa Johnson did a beautiful job on the solo there. If I Had My Way by Patty Griffin wasn't the song I wanted to hear, so a little bit later we heard Wade in the Water. His Eyes on the Sparrow we heard, and Wade in the Water, as I said, with Regina McCreary and Micah Ferris, Patty Griffin. Staple Singers from a compilation, Let Me Ride. Step by Step, an old group, the Gospel Harmonettes. And Highway to Heaven, those O'Neill twins. We're going to hear from them again. No Ways Tired, beautiful group. Delois Barrett Campbell and the Barrett Sisters. I brought them to Chautauqua 1 year. I used to produce gospel concerts, the Gospel Extravaganza, at Chautauqua, and bring groups usually just up from Denver, and everybody had a great time, and also brought the Barrett Sisters and a couple other famous groups. Got to hang out with them. What a fun trio the Barrett Sisters were. Jesus is a Rock, In a Weary Land, the Five Blind Boys of Mississippi, and bringing us right up to the O'Neill Twins. It is 8:30 in the morning. And a beautiful day it is. This is Ginger with the Gospel Chime Hour. Drop a line to DJ at KGNU.org.

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0: Wade in the Water. Here's an announcement from E-Town, but it's about next week, not this week.
1: Hi, this is Nick Forster. This week in E-Town, we're going to revisit one of our favorite shows from the E-Town archives. The contemporary bluegrass band A.J. Lee and Blue Summit is with us, plus legendary singer-songwriter Peter Rowan. So we'll talk about Peter's whole life in music. All that is coming this week in E-Town.
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0: It's going to be a hot one today, a high of 92. And right now it's 72. A low of 81. Is that possible? No. 61. It's my glasses, my eyesight here. But tomorrow a high of 94. And a low of 64. Tuesday, a high of 92. And Wednesday, a high of 91. So we are up in some high temperatures. Nothing like Europe and back east or Arizona or lots of places all over the country. But pretty hot for us. Get out your swimming suit.

0: the wonderful voice of Sam Cooke there. Love him. We heard We're Climbing Jacob's Ladder by Horace Boyer. He used to come to town and lead a gospel workshop every year. And I used to participate. It was just a terrific thing. And Dorothy Lovecoats, She's Calling Me. It's My Desire. And that was an instrumental from Horace Boyer. And Dorothy Lovecoats, another song from her. Can't Hurry God, ending up with Sam Cooke. It's 8:59 and time for Roots and Branches. Leland's here to give you a couple of hours of great music. Bob Dylan. Love Bob Dylan. 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

0: Good morning, good morning. Time for Roots and Branches. This is Leland with you here. First time in a while, we're playing Bob Dylan music. Bob's been in the news this week, all week, because he's changing his band all the time. But he's always changing his band, and he'll always play.
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0: Yeah, we're just going to play Bob Dylan music today. God, he's 85 years old. Most singers, most songwriters of his era have died by the time they're 50 or 60. Here he is, 85. Sure enough, he knows, but he knows for sure. He did a radio show once. 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
4: 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And tonight, we're going to head out to the Field of Dreams, Schemes, and Themes, the ever-widening diamond, to take a look at the national pastime, baseball. Nellie Kelly loved baseball games, knew the players, knew all their names. You could see her every day shouting hurrah when they play. Her boyfriend by the name of Joe said to Coney Island, "Dear, let's go." Then Nellie started to fret and pout, and to him I heard her shout, "Take me out to the ball game, take me out with the crowd, buy me some peanuts and Cracker Jacks. I don't care if I never get back. Let me root, root, root for the home team. If they don't win, it's a shame. For it's 1, 2, 3 strikes, you're out at the old ball game." Nellie Kelly was sure some fan. She

least she don't look bad. She can take the dark out of the nighttime and paint the daytime black. You will start out standing proud to steal her anything she sees. You will start out standing proud to steal her anything she sees.

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Yeah, that's No Time to Think from Bob Dylan Remastered. God, there's so much to play. The band's been around forever and will continue to be around forever. He'll continue to play until he dies. Bob Dylan. And sure enough, then, and we also heard She Belongs to Me from Live 66. Live 66. Another Bob Dylan record.

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2: 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Boy, that's a long time ago. 1962. Oh, well. This is the title track from World Gone Wrong.

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Just remember, you can always give it to KGNU. We'll come out and pick it up, and you can always give it to KGNU, and you'll be helping us out as well. 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

0: Yeah, we've been listening to Bob Dylan play live at the Madison Square Garden, recorded Wednesday, the 21st of January, 1988. Want to hear a different version? Listen to him now, because he plays it different every time. Never plays the same. We heard Cold Iron's Bound, Man in the Long Black Coat, and Absolutely Sweet Marie.
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one of those people that doesn't believe that the recorded version is the end result. Everybody tries to do the recording version except Bob Dylan. He does everything different. We heard Mr. Tambourine Man, The Times They Are Changing, and Silvio coming up, Tangled Up in Blue.

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0: From E-Town Hall in the foothills of the Rocky Mountains, it's E-Town with this week's guests from Ontario, Canada, Kat Clyde, science journalist and professor Hillary Rosner, and from Chicago, now living in L.A., Eric T. Johnson from Fruit Bats. I'm Helen Forster. Please welcome Nick Forster.
1: Thank you, Helen. Thanks. Welcome, everybody. Welcome to E-Town Hall. Man, oh, man. Okay, this week, once again, we have smart and talented people coming to our show. It's cool. Kat Clyde is here with her band. Eric D. Johnson from Fruit Bats is here. And also my interview guest, Hillary Rosner, is here. She's written a book called Roam, spelled R-O-A-M, about plants and animals and insects and trees and everything being connected and reliant on each other and needing more space. Our musical guests this week have, kind of like Hillary, been paying attention to what's going on around the world. Well-traveled, they have gone to many different towns and countries with their own kind of version of storytelling and their own songwriting. It's brave work that they do, honest work, and they're both really good at it. Kat Clyde is here from her native Ontario in Canada, along with her band. They'll be out in a little while. Our first guest grew up in Illinois. He has moved around. He's lived in Seattle and Portland and now lives in L.A. He's been writing and recording for a long time. In fact, there was a 20-year retrospective compilation record that came out a few years ago. He was a member of the Shins for a few years. He's a co-founder of the band Bonnie Light Horseman. He's written music for film and television. He's done voiceover work. He's curated sets at the Newport Folk Festival. And not surprisingly, he has a new record out. It's called The Landfill. And we're very excited to have him here for his first visit. Please help me welcome Eric D. Johnson from Fruit Bats.

Okay, I was told when I tune not to banter while I tune, which is my natural inclination, so you have to just watch me awkwardly tune, and then I'll come back to the banter. I don't even have any banter. Here's the song.

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0: Welcome, Eric. Good to see you, man. Good
1: Thanks.
0: To hear you. What a great singer. I forget what a versatile and what incredible range you
1: Just
0: have.
1: Just a loud
0: You're
1: man.
0: A loud singer.
1: Yeah.
0: Yeah. No, it served you well. I really want to congratulate you. You've been so productive. You made so many records and so many configurations. You've been busy for a long time.
1: Yeah, it's better than staring into the void. So.
0: Yeah. I'm always curious about how these kind of journeys start, though. And I know there is a place called the Old Town School of Folk Music in Chicago that I'm familiar with, but I know you worked there and taught there, and that must have been part of your formative journey.
1: Yeah, it was a place where it was like started in the 1950s, and it was very folky in that A Mighty Wind kind of way, and in some ways. And But there was a little bit of a generation of, like, and then I guess this was like the late 90s, not to date myself.
0: Yeah. But
1: it was like me and Andrew Bird and a few other people, like, were working there, like, as teachers. And you could, like, leave and then come back. It was kind of a dream.
0: It was a good day job.
1: It was a good day job.
0: Yeah.
1: And then you're teaching songs in this, like, repertoire way. So you're, like, learning songs really from the inside out. So it was also this, like, kind of natural song exploder, sort of be like, how do songs work? So,
0: right.
1: And then also it's a group class, so you're sort of performing for 25 people. So
0: boot camp for a singer-songwriter.
1: Yeah, yeah. I was like learning the ins and outs of songs.
0: Were you writing songs then already?
1: Yeah, I mean, I had been writing songs and had a band, but I think I honed some things there.
0: And I heard the story about how you were making cassette tapes and you just wrote Fruit Bats on one of the cassettes as kind of like a joke.
1: Yes, a joke punk band name.
0: But it lasted.
1: Yeah, it's come to haunt me for.
0: Yeah. But as creatures, fruit bats are cool. Flying foxes, right?
1: Isn't that? Yeah, they're super cool.
0: They're super cool and probably endangered.
1: I don't know. Like, I think there's a lot of. I mean, I've learned about fruit bats now.
0: Yeah.
1: at one point, we overtook fruit bats as the number one Google search.
0: Really?
1: So we beat the animal.
0: Oh,
1: which
0: yeah. Once again, the human beats the animal.
1: Yeah, it's kind of dumb. I didn't mean to. But
0: well, I just I love the fact that the mystery was sort of revealed, and you saw this pathway in front of you that was like, yeah, I can write songs, and I can play, and I can be in bands, I can make recordings. I know you've been doing some film work and scoring for films, which is an entirely different skill.
1: Yeah, that's a completely different muscle.
0: Yeah.
1: Then when you're done doing that and you make an album, it's very freeing.
0: Yeah.
1: It's like when you take your swimsuit off in the pool or something, and you're like...
0: I should also
1: I'm not
0: mention,
1: sure if that's the right analogy, but...
0: I can relate.
1: Yeah.
0: I can relate. This is probably a good time to also mention that you were a big Deadhead.
1: Yes.
0: Speaking of swimming naked. And
1: yeah. Yeah. Yes, I was.
0: Yeah.
1: And still am,
0: and still
1: I guess.
0: Are, yeah.
1: Yeah, yeah.
0: Yeah, and it led you to yet another series of collaborations, because you worked a little bit with Phil Lesh and crossed paths with Bob Weir, and you're in that world.
1: Yeah, like Grateful Dead was just good songwriting too. Like Robert Hunter was a great songwriter. So
0: yeah.
1: I kind of came at it from that angle, and somehow that world sort of adopted me a little bit, which is cool.
0: Well, it's just, again, there's a kind of musical curiosity and respect for the song that I think carries you a long way. I know for a period of time you were in the band The Shins. You referred to that as kind of a game-changing experience.
1: Well, I was really broke at the time. So it was kind of like, here's like an actual job in music rather than like a struggly thing. It was similar to, like I was saying, it was like climbing into James Mercer's amazing songs and just kind of like hearing how someone else works once again from kind of the inside out was very cool.
0: Yeah. Well, it's an enviable situation to have the kind of skills and circle of friends and opportunities to be creative in an ongoing way. I just have great respect for people who've charted their own course, because it's total improvisation. You're just making it up as you go along. And if you have a long run, that means you're doing a lot of stuff right, which is cool. I mentioned that you got another record. Is it the 12th Fruit Bats record now, something like that?
1: Well, might be the 13th.
0: 13th, okay.
1: Yeah.
0: Congrats on that. I also want to mention, I think you got a good hike in today.
1: Yeah, I'm a little sunburned, I think.
0: But are you somebody, when you're on tour, do you try to look for natural scenes to reset and pay attention to birds and clouds and stuff?
1: If I can, I like to get to the ocean, any body of water I can, or like a mountain or something like that.
0: Yeah. Well, listen, I'm glad. I'm happy we can offer whatever it is that you need to keep yourself healthy as you're touring. It took us a long time. I'm glad we finally figured out a way to get you here to E-Town, and look forward to playing and hearing more music.
1: Yeah, happy to be here.
0: All right, well, welcome back. It's Eric D. Johnson from Fruit Bats.
1: Thank you. Okay, so I'm going to play this song, this single, and this is the first time I've ever played it in front of anybody. So...

0: That's Eric D. Johnson from Fruit Bats. Latest record is called The Landfill, from Chicago, now living in L.A. He will be back. Play a lot more music later on in the show.
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0: I'm Nick Forster. You are listening to E-Town. Eric D. Johnson from Fruit Bats will be back later to play some more music. And coming up, Cat Clyde is here with her band, direct from Ontario. They will be out soon. Right now, it's the E-Town interview. This week, my guest is Hilary Rosner. She's a science journalist, professor, and a world traveler who's written a new book called Rome. That's R-O-A-M. Wild Animals and the Race to Repair Our Fractured World. She is, as I mentioned before, a professor, science journalist, currently teaching at the University of Colorado. Please welcome to E-Town, Hilary Rosner. Welcome.
1: Hello.
0: It's cool just reading your book because you went all over the place looking at wild animals and wild places. And you wrote that you were starting this project in order to find signs of hope amidst all the bad news. So how'd you do?
1: I did find some hope, actually. Yeah.
0: There's a part of your premise that's kind of obvious, that humans are the problem.
1: My hope for this book was to sort of make us see that our human infrastructure and the way we have built our world works for us and makes things easier for us, but at the expense of most other species on the planet. So yeah. It's not necessarily that there's like something inherently bad about us, but it's just that we don't really think about any other species when we are changing the face of the earth.
0: Yeah. And I know one of your focuses is about connecting habitats. And am I right that you said something like it's 125,000 acres? It's sort of a minimum amount for a quasi self-sustaining ecosystem?
1: Yeah, like a sort of minimum intact landscape that they talk about. And I think it is right around that size that you're talking
0: about. But a big part of what you're also talking about is connecting multiple versions of those.
1: Yeah, and also because with climate change, a lot of the areas that we have set aside to protect certain species are not actually going to be able to sustain them. And so those species are going to need to move. And around the world, most of the protected areas are not connected to one another.
0: Yeah. And when you say they're going to have to move, sometimes it means moving up in altitude or moving just where the climate won't be so extreme.
1: Yeah, I mean, it could be moving up in altitude. It could be moving up in latitude. It could just be moving somewhere that has more of what they need. It's not usually going to be moving south.
0: Yeah. There are a couple of examples in our human history where humans had to kind of get out of the picture, one of which is in Chernobyl. But the other one was COVID-19, where suddenly a whole bunch of stuff stopped and nature adapted to that as well.
1: Yeah, there's a great story that I love that I wrote about in my book, which took place in Italy. So Italy was, if we remember, the country that had like the most massive COVID lockdown. What they found was in this one area of the Alps, bears ranged far and wide. They kind of, you can imagine these bears emerging from hibernation, right, as everything had shut down and just going like,
0: Where is everybody?
1: Where are all the people? Yeah. And you think like, how bummed must they have been when all the people came back out a couple months later, right?
0: Yeah.
1: But without people there, they did. Like there were lots more reports of bears kind of getting very close to people's houses and all kinds of things.
0: I think all over the world, there was like crazy wildlife sightings in the middle of cities. And I know that you do talk about a few good stories, like there's some connectivity you also celebrate where the elephant habitats in parts of Africa where there's a sort of a corridors that are being created on behalf of those opportunities for connection.
1: Yeah. And I mean, you asked me about hope before. Like, I did find a lot of hope, and often it was in the people who were on the ground doing things, working to build those corridors in whatever small way they can.
0: Yeah, there's a lot of characters in your book that are absolutely dedicated, whether it's Costa Rica or elephant habitat or whatever it is, and they've become passionate about this one thing, and they're really determined to make a difference, which is inspiring.
1: Those people were actually the most hopeful people that I met, too, which is kind of cool.
0: That's slightly counterintuitive because I bet it's really hard. And really hard to feel like you're making a difference.
1: I think it's really hard to be in it, but also like you can see the difference that you make. Like you can kind of see when your little actions start to add up.
0: So what's your hope that the book is going to actually impact or change people's minds or change behavior, or change policy?
1: I mean, all of those would be great. My smaller hope is just that everyone can try to shift their thinking a little bit and try to think about the way the world looks from the point of view of another creature. So like we toss around this phrase, bird's eye view, but how often do we actually look at the world, see it as a bird sees it? Even just the animals in our backyard, they wake up in the morning and what do they do? What do they need? And where is it? And what's standing in their way of getting it?
0: You tell the story about the coyote in Central Park, and it's sort of a great analogy for us, which is nature is everywhere, even in the cities, and we can have a new appreciation for and an understanding of the natural world that surrounds us, that we're a part of, and that we can do a better job at taking care of.
1: Absolutely. I mean, I keep coming back to this idea of coexistence, right? Yeah. Like, we need to find ways to coexist with all of these other species that live on Earth, whether that's in the wide open spaces or in our cities.
0: Yeah. Well, we have some work to do as humans. Music can help, I know.
1: Absolutely, yeah. Yes, music can help.
0: Well, listen, Hillary, thank you for stopping by. Congratulations on the book. I know it was a big project, took you a long time. It's a cool story. I was happy to read your book.
1: Great, thank you so much for having
0: Thanks
1: me.
0: Thanks for being here. That's Hillary Rosner, science journalist, author, professor. I'm Nick Forster. This is E-Town Fruit Bats. Eric D. Johnson from Fruit Bats is going to be back to play some more music in a little while. Right now, Kat Clyde is here. She grew up out in the country in Ontario. She started playing guitar as a teen, but she was always a singer. In college, she met a lot of musicians, and soon after she released her first record, she's also a nature lover who has found a way to expand her native habitat and move forward in this world as a young person, which is not easy. She's just released her fourth full-length record. It's called Mud, Blood, Bone, and she's on tour with her band in the U.S. Please help me welcome, also for her first visit, Kat Clyde.

0: Kat Clyde, welcome to E-Town. That's a mighty big sound you get out of such a little guitar.
1: Oh, well, thank you.
0: That's great. Love that.
1: I also love it. I feel like I'm a little person, and I wanted a little guitar that fit. You know, a lot of guitars are just so big and heavy.
0: Right. But it's cool. You've got ergonomics as part of your plan.
1: Yeah.
0: It's got to fit.
1: I mean, it's got to be sustainable, you know?
0: Yeah, right. Well, listen, I just want to say, what a great singer and what a great player. So good to have you here.
1: Oh, thank you so much.
0: Really enjoy your singing and your songwriting, too.
1: Thank you.
0: Am I right that you grew up in the country?
1: That's right.
0: And your grandfather played the fiddle?
1: That's right.
0: And your first gig was in some weird little community center called The Hall?
1: You got your facts straight.
0: Okay, cool. Is that as cool as I imagined it was? This, like, a building that where people could come and, like, see a movie or hear a show or whatever?
1: Mm-hmm. I mean, it was for being a kid. Like, there wasn't a lot going on. The only way to spend time was, like, hiking out into the woods and, like, smashing bottles and, you know, doing whatever. So it was a lot of fun.
0: I lived in the country, but I don't think I smashed a lot of bottles.
1: Okay.
0: And when you went to college, were you, like, a country person, or were you already cool by the time you went to college?
1: Oh, I was born cool, baby.
0: Yeah. I kind of suspected that. I also read somewhere that, you know, as a young musician, like, Lead Belly blew your mind.
1: Oh, yeah. That really was a portal for me, a doorway for music. And it just felt like so insane to me that something, you know, recorded almost 100 years prior was, like, in the room with me. And I could feel it like I was there. It was a really amazing experience.
0: Yeah. And did you learn about his life when you were, you know, a budding musician and a teenager? Did you say, oh, I'm going to check this guy out? Oh, he was in Angola prison for murder. I see, yeah.
1: I mean, he did finagle himself out of prison by playing his music, which I think is pretty cool.
0: He sang his way out of jail, yeah. That's cool.
1: Yeah.
0: Was it in high school or in college where you found other musicians or people who shared that kind of sensibility?
1: It was in college.
0: Yeah.
1: Yeah, I'd not really, like, met a lot of people that shared interests before that point, so... Yeah.
0: And then shortly after college, you made your first record. You start recording. You mm-hmm. go to Quebec. Mm-hmm. And then COVID happens. Mm-hmm. And that's a little break in the action for you.
1: Mm-hmm. Yeah, it was much needed. I needed that time. I'd been touring really hardcore. I did this, like, 3.5-month tour with, like, 4 days off in the whole tour. And I was feeling pretty insane, feeling like, maybe this is not for me.
0: Yeah. I understand, and I ask most Canadian musicians who come, but the government of Canada can be pretty generous for artists when they're getting started. There can be opportunities for financial support or tour support or other things. Did you benefit from anything like that as a Canadian?
1: Absolutely, and I still do. I feel like it really helps me. You know, the cost of hotels and food and everything and gas has all been on the rise, and it's not easy to, you know, make that sustainable sometimes, but I get support from grants, which is extremely helpful for me.
0: Again, I have great admiration for just absorbing the depth and the roots of the music that inspires you. I don't know. That's about all. Anything else you want to, are you excited about something that's coming up for you?
1: I'm excited about everything. I feel like I'm in a really great place. I feel like I'm surrounded by really wonderful people. I feel supported. I feel a ton of gratitude. Yeah. And I just released a new record, which is really fun. And yeah, it feels really good.
0: Great. Well, I'm so happy, and I hope you'll come back next time you make a record, and we'll keep in touch.
1: Love it.
0: All right. Well, let's start by hearing some more music.
1: Okay, great.
0: Please welcome back along with your band, Kat Clyde.
1: Thank you.

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1: So we do these little 30-second things for the stations, but this one is a tribute to our buddy Big Al Anderson. Lives down, he was in NRBQ, he's down in Santa Fe, New Mexico. This is just a riff from one of his songs.

That's Cat Clyde, along with her band Sam Peterson on the guitar, Mike Bear on the drums, Aaron Kawaja on the bass. Latest record is called Mud, Blood, Bone. Cat Clyde.

0: I'm Nick Forrester. You are listening to E-Town. I want to say hello to folks who are hearing E-Town right now on stations like KBRW 91.9 in Barrow, Alaska, on WUMB in Boston, Massachusetts, and on KSRQ 90.1 FM in Three River Falls, Minnesota. Thanks for tuning in. As always, if you want some more information about any of our guests this week, you want to find out how to get tickets to a live show or find out exactly what our guests look like, you can do all that and much more at etown.org. There's also, as Helen mentioned, there's our YouTube channel, podcasts, all that stuff, social media floating around that some people pay attention to. Okay. I feel like our guests have some stuff in common, including the fact that they are humans and wild animals speak to them in various ways, and they're trying to improvise ways of making it in this world, and their habitats are changing because all of our habitats are changing. And I love that both our musical guests are nature lovers and also folks who pay attention and respect other cultures and history. With that in mind, would you please help me welcome back right now Eric D. Johnson from Fruit Bats.
1: My dog passed away last year, and I wrote a song about him. And so this is kind of about nature. It actually really is, because so he was a Mexican street dog, and he had been completely wild when we got him. And then he became like a little princely duke really quickly. This is like a hero song about a little scruffy. He wasn't that little, he was medium. About a 40-pound little friend.

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0: Thank you.
1: Okay. We're going to do a song with the band. And thanks, everybody, for being here. Thanks, E-Town, for having me.

Eric D. Johnson from Fruit Bats. Living in Los Angeles, the new record is called The Landfill. Along with E-Tones, Christian Thiel, Adam Bodine, Eric Turin, and Helen Forster. We have time for one more song. We're going to get everybody out here and do one more number for you right now. This is something that you never know how it's going to come out, but these guys picked this song. I think they've done well. I want to thank all our guests. First, thanks to Hillary Rosner, my interview guest, and her new book called Rome, available wherever Patagonia is sold. Thanks to Kat Clyde and her band coming from Ontario, Canada. Eric D. Johnson from Fruit Bats. The House Band, the E-Tones, and Helen, all of our engineers and our volunteers. Here's a good one. I'm Nick Forster. I hope you can be with us next week right here in E-Town.

0: Cat Clyde, Eric D. Johnson, Helen E. Jones. Thanks to all of you. We'll see you next time. Thanks so much.
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0: TUC Radio, Time of Useful Consciousness. Diversity and Orthodoxy in the News Media. In August of 2008, the noted author and activist Michael Parenti was asked to give the keynote speech for the Modern Media Censorship Lectures by Project Censored. Each year, they give awards for the most censored news stories. Parenti has written and lectured on the mainstream media for decades. His key book on the topic is Inventing Reality. In the speech, Parenti begins with a most obvious reason why the spectrum of opinion in the mainstream media is so narrow. Ownership. Michael Parenti.
1: Who owns the big media? You must all know. I won't dwell too long on that. There are six giant conglomerates that own all the major television outlets, radio stations, magazine, and book publishing. And we know the names of the press lords: Hearst, Luce, Murdoch, Sulzberger, Annenberg, and the like. All of them of markedly conservative persuasion. And they leave their ideological imprint on both news and editorial content. Rupert Murdoch described himself once in an interview, not as a conservative, he said, but a radical conservative. He was once also asked in an interview, "You're considered to be politically conservative. To what extent do you influence the editorial posture of your newspapers?" And he responded with refreshing candor. He said, "Considerably." And usually they say, "Oh, no, I respect the journalistic integrity and independence of the editors." No, he didn't say that. He didn't give us that blather. He said, "Considerably. My editors have input, but I make the final decisions." And when he bought the Wall Street Journal just recently, he said, "I'm not paying you $5 billion not to have my opinions in there." I mean, he openly says that. The boards of directors of the print and broadcast mainstream news organizations are populated by representatives from Ford, General Motors, General Electric, Alcoa, Coca-Cola, Philip Morris, ITT, IBM, AT&T, and all sorts of other mainstream corporations. Among the three major stockholders of the mainstream media are Chase Manhattan, J.P. Morgan, and Citibank. And one could go on and on. The rate of merger in the media is more intensive than it is in most other areas of the American business community. The profits, despite the fact that they're always crying with a loaf of bread under their arm, as my Italian grandpa used to call it, crying with a loaf of bread under, pretending poverty, in other words, their rate of profit is higher than in manufacturing. Inputs. One of the interest groups that are often advertised and when they give any input into the political process is labor. One of the favorite labeling is big labor, capital B, capital L. Big labor gave $25 million to political campaigns in 1996. That happens to be true. But do you know what they don't tell you? Business corporations spent more than $25 million in initiative campaigns in the state of Florida and the state of California, just for some initiatives to get on the ballot, than labor spent all over America. You don't hear that, you see. One of the favorite hallucinations of right-wing critics of the media is that NPR and PBS is a left-wing stronghold. In fact, according to a number of studies, more than 70% of PBS's primetime shows are funded wholly or in major part by the four major oil companies. In fact, the public broadcasting system, some people call it the petroleum broadcasting system, their public affairs programs are underwritten by, ready, General Electric, General Motors, Metropolitan Life, PepsiCo, Mobil, Payne Weber, etc., etc., Exxon, of course, and like. One media watchdog group found that corporate representatives constitute 44% of the sources about the economy. Public interest activists account for only 3%. Labor representatives are virtually shut out. The guests on NPR and PBS generally are as ideologically conservative, imbalanced, or moderately, palely liberal as anything found on commercial networks. So despite the great multiplicity of media outlets, we don't have a diverse and widely varying range and scope of opinion. It is an orthodoxy, for the most part, an orthodoxy with some political diversity around the fringes. The mainstream media do not only mold and control opinion as such, but they also control opinion visibility, what people are going to see and then what they're going to focus and start thinking about and bring their minds to. And if an opinion can't achieve visibility, it's in effect suppressed. It's of no account. It's divested of legitimacy. It's not ever likely to win a mass audience if it can't reach a mass audience. An audience, by the way, that might really benefit and might find it very interesting, these different alternative and heterodox opinions. Now, when you talk to journalists, when I wrote my book, Inventing Reality, 2 years before Manufacturing Consent was published, by the way, when I wrote that book, I thought this was going to be grand. You know, journalists were going to take this book and say, wow, this really opened my eyes. This is great. And I would get on a lot of panels with journalists, and they would be uncompromisingly angry and annoyed and say, how dare you say that? 25 years I've been working on this newspaper, I always say what I like. And then I would respond, you can say what you like because your boss likes what you say. But if you go beyond a certain thing, you see, you don't feel there's a leash around your neck if you're sitting right by the peg that the leash is on. It's only when you start straying a little bit, then you feel the tug, you know. That's when the old man comes in and says, you know, you're getting a little too close to this story. You know, you've been giving too much time to this. You know, this is going to cause a lot of stink with some of our advertisers and this and that. And I think you're overdoing, you're getting emotionally involved. What do you mean emotionally? I just found this out there. No, I think, let's drop it. Let's just drop it now. So you're not censored. It's Project Censored. We should have a section called Quiet Censored. It's just around the water cooler, you know. Don't become a cause guy. You're losing your objectivity. Objectivity means you don't talk about things that are a little too tricky, you see, a little too heated or too hot. So to keep your objectivity, you dilute your reality that you're seeing. You don't get into subjects that really can kick up a lot of steam. A lot of that stuff then just splashes onto you, you see. No communication can hope to report everything. That's true. The press must be selective. But the question is, what principle of selectivity is involved? Media bias usually doesn't occur in random fashion, but rather it moves in more or less consistent directions, favoring management over labor. I gave you some studies on that one. Corporations over corporate critics. Affluent whites over low-income minorities. Officialdom over protesters. Privatization and free market reforms over public sector development, U.S. dominance of much of the world over revolutionary or populist social change, and conservative commentators and columnists are favored over progressive or radical ones. The most common form of media manipulation is suppression by omission. Some people claim that the press is sensationalistic, intrusive. More common than the sensationalistic hype is the artful avoidance. Truly sensational stories, truly sensational, not sensationalistic about Britney and Paris and all that stuff, but truly sensational stories tend to be downplayed or completely avoided even ones of major import. Let's say the massacre of upwards of a million human beings in Indonesia back in 1968, was that? 65, thank you. That wasn't even carried in the press. CIA directed and such, right? They destroyed Sukarno's government, all the parties that supported him. The libraries and clinics that the Communist Party had put up in Indonesia were destroyed, along with the communists and other all sorts of other people. That's a remarkably sensational story. It wasn't reported. We hear about political repression perpetrated by officially designated rogue nations, but information about the massacres and death squads perpetrated by U.S.-sponsored surrogate forces in countries all over Central America, South America, Africa, Asia, and such, you hear not a word, hardly a word. Much of this activity, by the way, was the object of extended congressional investigation by Senator Church's committee into what the CIA was doing, Congressman Pike's committee in the 1970s, Senator Kerry's committee in the late 80s about the cocaine shipments and what was happening in Central America and the slaughter and the murders and the crimes. The media gave them hardly any attention, except the controversies around them when Pike was getting kicked out of his his chair. I'll give you an example of what was, for me, one of the most remarkable cases of suppression by omission. And that's the Saddam Hussein story. What we've heard since 91, really, is that Saddam Hussein is a cruel and oppressive dictator, and the U.S. was going to overthrow him and bring in democracy. And we were opposed to him because he was a dictator and because he was in bed with Al-Qaeda, which we find as that latter part is false. Now, the truth is he was a cruel and oppressive dictator. What they always left out of all these stories, again and again and again, was the history of Saddam Hussein. They didn't go back. They only went from 1990. They didn't go back just, say, to 1958 and what followed after that. They didn't tell you that Saddam Hussein was created by the CIA, that his first gig, his first job, was to assassinate the prime minister of a democratically elected government in Iraq. They didn't tell you that Iraq had had a democratic revolution with a wide range and coalition of all sorts of people, progressives, communists, constitutionalists, Democrats, all these people. They didn't need to be taught democracy by a U.S. Army coming in 2003. They had a democracy, and that democracy was destroyed. He muffed his first job. He didn't kill the prime minister. He just wounded him, and he got hustled out of the country to Saudi Arabia, some safe house or someplace for a while. Later on, he came back, and he was backed. And that Saddam Hussein, when he took over power, he killed every single progressive and Democrat and leftist and whatever else, including the whole left wing of his own Baathist party. He assassinated them and murdered them. And during those years, when he was at his most bloodthirsty, murderous, torturous, during those years, he was Washington's poster boy. They couldn't do enough for him. They gave him money. They gave him guns. They gave him some bacterial weapons to use against Iran, didn't they? None of that's ever mentioned. I mean, it's just absolutely amnesia. There's an ideological amnesia there. And every reference to Saddam Hussein, all it was that the U.S. was standing up to this bad guy. Never any reference to the reality that the U.S. had created this bad guy. Face value transmissions and unexamined assumptions. Now, that's a big one. Take, for instance, the discussion that has been going on about Social Security. About 30 years, we've been hearing that Social Security is going to run out any year. 30 years ago, George Bush Jr., when he was running for Congress, said that Social Security is going to be absolutely bankrupt by 2003. Now, 30 years ago, 2003 seemed a long way off, you know. Well, Social Security continues to produce billions of dollars of surplus every year. It has produced a $1.2 trillion surplus, Where did that money go, by the way? Bush Jr. doesn't say a word about where that money is. That money is taken and it's put in the regular budget and it's spent on missiles and FBI agents and everything like that. That's how Social Security is treated. A minor hike in the program's, by the way, tax ceiling, which would affect just upper income earners, would take care of any increased demand when the baby boomers start to retire. And that point gets relatively little play. Social Security has been the most successful anti-poverty program we've had. It's beautifully administered. That's never pointed out. Its administrative costs are only 1%. They did a poll of Americans and they said, how much do you think it costs to administer the Social Security program? What percentage? And they said 20%, 30% must go to administration. 1%. And they never miss a check. It's much more efficient and much less expensive than all the private insurance companies. You don't hear about any of that stuff. Let me tell you about this one. Denying causality. That's a method of media manipulation, also known as stuff just happens. You don't ask why, you see. Many things are reported, but very few are explained. Little is said about how the social order is organized and for what purposes. Instead, we're left to see the world as the mainstream pundits do, as a scatter of events, personalities, propelled by happenstance, passing expediencies, confused intentions, bungled operations, private individual ambitions, and the like. Rarely is it a world influenced by powerful class interests. Recessions, for instance, apparently just happen like some natural phenomenon. Our economy is in a slump, having little to do with monetary policy and the contradictions between increased productivity and decreased buying power, having little to do with profiteering, cornering markets and the like. Globalization is one of those things that the press presents as an inevitable and natural thing. In fact, globalization is a carefully premeditated policy pursued by transnational corporate interests throughout the world to gain an unchallengeable grip on markets and resources. Globalization really elevates the right of property above all other rights, environmental regulation, labor rights, whatever else. Those are all seen as interference with trade, loss of market opportunity, whatever else, and they can all be wiped out. So it actually has primacy over democratic sovereignty. The people can vote for regulation to ban a certain, say, chemical additive in a product, and some other country can say this is interference of trade, and a lost market opportunity, this cuts into my profits and you can't do it. World Trade Organization says they're right, can't do it. So what they've done is taken a group of people who are elected by nobody, accountable to nobody, with no conflict of interest restrictions put on them, and they are passing these globalization free trade treaty decisions that override national governments. Now, it's not that I'm so unhappy to see a national government, I'm not a nationalist, get overridden. It's that that government was responding to democratic voices, and these guys are making decisions that had nothing to do with that democratic public that had made the original decision. Social problems in the media are rarely associated with the political economic forces that create them. We're taught by example almost never to ask why things happen. Let's take this. Supposing we report that there are harsh labor conditions in so many countries. Very few reports are given. But supposing we make that report. But then supposing we do something else. Supposing we cross a line and we say, and those harsh labor conditions are due to military oppression and the military control. They have the interests that impose those conditions have the backing of the military in these various countries. Now that's an extraordinary thing. Now you're actually making a criticism about the military and you're giving some explanation as to why such conditions prevail. They got guns backing them. They've got the ultimate authority of organized violence. Now suppose further we cross another line and we note that these military forces are fully supported and funded by the U.S. national security state. Whoa. Well, they don't say that, and no one's rarely going to report that. Now you've really crossed another line. And then suppose we cross that most serious line of all, and instead of just deploring this fact and saying, it's terrible that our own government is backing some of the most reactionary countries in the world, instead of just having that indignant denunciation, we cross another line and we ask why. Why have successive U.S. administrations involved themselves in such pursuits throughout the world? Suppose we conclude that the whole phenomenon is consistent with a dedication to making the world safe for free market transnational corporate capitalism, as measured by the kinds of countries that are helped and the kinds of countries that are attacked. Such an analysis would really go all the way. And almost certainly, such an analysis would receive no circulation, except maybe in a few select radical publications. We just crossed too many lines. We went beyond the parameters of permissible discourse. Because we tried to explain a particular situation, bad labor conditions, in terms of a larger set of social relations, transnational corporate power, our presentation would be rejected out of hand as conspiracy theory or paranoid or cynical or Marxist or some other negative label that puts a foreclosure on argument and evidence and critical thinking. In other words, the media's daily performance under what is called democratic capitalism is not a failure, but a skillfully evasive success. We often hear that the press got it wrong or dropped the ball on this story or that. In fact, the media do their job quite well. Media people have a trained incapacity for the whole truth. That's Thorsten Veblen's term. Trained incapacity. It's not that these people are so stupid, but they're just trained in a certain way. And you could even say that about some doctors and professors and military strategists and such. They've been trained a certain way. The whole military commands in all the armies of World War I, right? They're trained. Just send the troops out like this to get hosed down by machine guns. Kill, kill, kill. Their whole idea of attack was a massed frontal assault. It just never occurred to them that there's a different way to do it, you know, segments covering other segments, one running to a post, going down, another one coming up, and the like. So the only way you can explain it is not that they're stupid. Well, yeah, they're stupid, I guess, but they also have a trained incapacity. Their perceptions have been so channelized that they can't get out of that. Well, let me end by just recalling Upton Sinclair's remark, it's difficult to get a man to understand something when his salary depends upon his not understanding it. Journalists and editors who want to keep their careers afloat learn the fine art of evasion and suppression and censorship. We should not accuse them of doing a poor or sloppy job of reporting. If anything, with much finesse, they skirt around the most important points of a story, saying a lot about very little, serving up heaps of junk news, so many empty calories, so few nutrients. Thus do they avoid offending those who wield political economic power while giving an appearance of judicious moderation and balance. So what we have to do is become aware of the deliberate and intentional elements of our oppression. We are less likely to dismiss our leaders as stupid and misguided failures when we see how they serve their own interests so well. They're succeeding quite well in shaping and monopolizing the dominant ideology and the universe of discourse. We need to learn to deal not only with issues, but with ideology. We need to do more than help the poor. We need to ask why there are so many poor and what are the social forces that create poverty. We need not only to condemn the war, we need to ask why that war is being pursued. Cui bono? What interests benefit from it? Then we move from a liberal complaint about how bad things are to a radical analysis of why they are the way they are and how they can be changed. And by not listening to the Democratic Convention this evening and coming to hear me instead, you've taken a small step in that direction. Thank you.
0: That was the noted scholar Michael Parenti. He gave the keynote speech for Project Censored at Sonoma State University, California, in August of 2008. The full speech was 20 minutes longer. You can get it by going to TUC Radio's website, www.tucradio.org, or by calling 707-463-2654. And I will repeat that information in a moment. Michael Parenti received his PhD in political science from Yale in 1962 and has taught at colleges in the U.S. and abroad. The focus of his lectures is American democracy, U.S. foreign policy, and the media. 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This program was produced off the grid with solar power. 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That's 707-463-2654. 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

Stay tuned for a special edition of my yearly Living Dialogues program, broadcast on the Sunday during the holiday weekend known as the July 4 Independence Day weekend celebration of the signing of the United States Declaration of Independence on July 4, 1776, such that this year's broadcast occurs on the 250th year celebration of that signing. And in connection with this program, in these phoenix-like times, I recommend that we all either read or reread the entire text of the Declaration of Independence. Alternatively, or in addition, you can also listen to the excellent program that was broadcast on July 3 by historian Heather Cox Richardson on YouTube, entitled Our Duties and Rights Under the Declaration of Independence, an eerily familiar picture of free people with an unfit leader, in which she reads the entire text and makes historical situational commentary along the way. That program also lasts 30 minutes, as does this one. So with that, please stay tuned and enjoy this particular weekend and celebration. I'm Duncan Campbell, welcoming you to Living Dialogues for this special program between myself directly dialoguing with you, the members of the deep listening and co-creative audience, on the occasion of the celebration and taking account of our Independence Day in the United States on July 4. I thought one way to begin in terms of the series of Living Dialogues programs and the work I've done for the last 25 to 30 years would be to recall in short form the inspiration for these programs of Living Dialogues. They are based on the vision that we as a human species are now at this point in the 21st century at a real crossroads going forward in terms of evolution and whether or not the species will survive. As I have said all these years, and with all my dialogue partners, this depends very much on a transformation of consciousness, whether or not we can come together to create a culture of kindness and generosity that promotes well-being and the common good, to replace the cruelty, mean-spiritedness, ambitious coveting of money and power that George Washington warned us about in his address to the nation in 1796. First, I'd like to look at the deeper background of the evolutionary transformation which we're in, and which I describe as one in which co-creative dialogue is the language of evolutionary transformation. The transformation called for is to move to the next stage of human consciousness, which in very broad terms we could describe as follows. In our indigenous heritage at the beginning of the species experienced itself, we as humans, in what the anthropologists call a mystical participation with everything in the cosmos, within our universe. Meaning that the universe is pervaded by consciousness and interconnection in all of its aspects. That includes the mineral kingdom, the land, the stars, as well as plants, animals, and humans on this planet. The experience then of humans in the very beginning on this planet Earth was that of interconnectedness and belonging in what you might say might be analogized to
a good family childhood in which Father Sun and Mother Earth were acknowledged as the sources of life and energy and honored as such. Subsequent to that period, we entered what we might call the beginning of the modern mind, where the human species began to separate itself from that experience of all-embracing integration into a larger interconnected universe, and to separate itself in its myths, traditions, and stories from the rest of the universe. In this way, we might describe it as an adolescent movement from an experience of an integrated and nurturing childhood at home in the world and in communication with the land itself, with the stars above, as in Vedic astrology thousands of years ago with the rishis, having real connection with our experience and consciousness, as well as the plant spirits and their flesh, and the same with animals as animal totems and also sources of protein. Some people date this separation with the beginning of agriculture, others with the beginning of urbanization. When we move from then to the industrial age, the sense of not being directly connected, even as much as we were with the earth in the agriculture period, and even less connected with fellow humans, we moved into even more so a kind of adolescent consciousness dominated by the masculine energy. We could say our early experience of being in a nurturing environment was recognizably more our connection with Mother Earth and also Father Sun. As we moved away from our interconnectedness with the rest of creation, we became anthropocentric, if you will, and the separation of our human consciousness from the rest of the world became more pronounced. It is my view that this adolescent modern mind period started thousands of years ago with what Joe Campbell has identified as the patriarchy and patriarchal societal arrangements that, in his view, emerged 6,000 years ago and replaced the goddess culture that preceded it. If we look at it from that point of view, and we skip ahead to our Declaration of Independence, we can see it's very interesting that the famous words, "We hold these truths to be self-evident, that all men are created equal, that they are endowed by their Creator with certain unalienable rights, that among these are life, liberty, and the pursuit of happiness, and that to secure these rights, governments are instituted among men, deriving their just powers from the consent of the governed." As I have long said, that triad of unalienable rights, of life, liberty, and the pursuit of happiness, can be analogized to life as feminine principle, liberty as masculine principle, and happiness as the coming together in a mature, sacred relationship between the women and the men, the woman and the man. If we look at the familiar way of drawing the symbol for woman, we see one of the most popular ones is to have a circle with a cross below it, indicating the nurturing principle, the all-inclusive nurturing principle. If we look at the similar character for the male, we see a circle with an arrow pointing on the upper right off away from the central circle. We might call that the liberty principle. And
in these ways of looking at it, you can say that the harmony that must exist between the masculine and the feminine is essential.

It has been my observation that this time in history really is a critical time for the survival of the species. The planet will continue on, but whether the species will survive depends on whether or not we can bring into being this kind of harmony of the different masculine and feminine principles. It is clear that at this point in time, we are very much out of balance and stuck, we might say, in an adolescent masculine modality of consciousness. What that means is that the emphasis is on techne, as it has been from the beginning, with the first crude tools, with early man, and then agricultural tools, industrial tools, and so on, and now are all pervading big tech companies and our experience with our phones, with our computers, with the internet, and so on. The word techne in Greek means man-made tool. And from that perspective, we have become even further disconnected from the natural world, from the plant kingdom, from the animal kingdom, and even from the land itself. We are soiling our nest, if you will, with all of the pollution that's been created by fossil fuels and many other sources, including plastics and the whole list that we're familiar with. If we look at our social and economic organization, it has devolved into an ethic in the United States, which has spread through global capitalism, of cruelty, mean-spiritedness, ambitious coveting of money and power, the very things that George Washington warned us against in his 1796 address to the nation. In the process, we are losing our heart and soul as a society, as a culture. In previous living dialogues, we could use the example of the three dialogues I did with Joseph Chilton Pierce, broadcast earlier this year, in which it was very clear that the heart and cultivation of the qualities of the heart and empathy, and as I mentioned, generosity and kindness, are absolutely essential for the species to meet the evolutionary challenge. The evolutionary challenge is that in our social and economic arrangements, we need to be by the cosmos itself, which, as we now know, is expanding infinitely and creating more and more diverse forms all of the time, and reuniting and uniting them at higher and higher levels of unity and more diversity. Imagine now, from that perspective, the great challenge to our democracy at this point, where the United States is the first major democracy in the world to experiment with a concept of all people being equal, entitled to rights of life, liberty, and the pursuit of happiness, no matter their ethnicity or their gender. What we have seen also in the history of human society is that as societies get meaner and meaner and more violent, this is always the precursor when fascism or authoritarianism shows up. Tom Hartman wrote a piece entitled, "Have You Noticed America Has Gotten Meaner?" There was also an article in the New York Times entitled "America the Merciless." We're also familiar with the book describing the atmosphere of the Trump administration as cruelty is the point. So we've strayed very far from the kind of coherent, cooperative, generous-spirited dedication to the common good that democracy was purportedly founded upon. We have the words of Lincoln saying, "A house divided against itself cannot stand. United, we can go forward. Divided, we fall."

also his remark that the disunity in our country was not to come from being conquered by the outside, but by the rise of, quote, the monster within. And so we're now really at a very special time, as I say, here in America, right now, moving in that energy field, and how we move in that energy field, whether we can reclaim the fundamental aspirations of our democracy, or whether all will be lost to the anti-democracy, one-party aspirations of the plutocracy that has chosen the Republican Party as its governing arm. And now the Supreme Court, over a 50-year campaign costing, as Senator Whitehouse said, over $500 million, has been purchased and captured as essentially Republican operatives whose every decision is focused on energizing and pleasing one segment of the Republican Party's aptly named base, whether that be in the realm of reversing Roe versus Wade, expanding gun rights in anticipation of the violence that appears to be coming in the transition, the attempted transition to what Jason Stanley, author of How Fascism Works, the Policy of Us and Them, has described as our moving relentlessly at this point toward a one-party rule, minority rule, and authoritarian rule that will actually destroy our aspiration for democracy. So the question now that I'd like to bring forward is that in the vision of survival of the species, I have said that co-creative dialogue is the language of evolutionary transformation, but it's also the language of, we might say, rematriating our adolescent patriarchal social and economic systems to provide what is sometimes called a hieros gamos, or a sacred marriage, in which we have an interaction of equals between deep masculine energy, in which the anima and the animus are themselves conjoined, and a deep feminine consciousness, again, in which the animus and the anima are conjoined. And it is this balance of these two energies, masculine and feminine, coming together, the life energy and the liberty energy, that can produce not only the pursuit of happiness, but actually the ongoing survival of the very species itself. So from that point of view, we can look again at the language of our Declaration of Independence, where it says, "We hold these truths to be self-evident, that all men are created equal, that they are endowed by their Creator with certain unalienable rights, and among those are life, liberty, and the pursuit of happiness, and that to secure these rights, governments are instituted among men," capital M, "deriving their just powers from the consent of the governed." Now, in our lifetimes, we have, in a benign way, interpreted that sentence not to be gender-specific, but really the convention over time that the word man or men was simply a short form of describing humans. So when we say, what will be the fate of mankind, we don't mean the fate only of man and not woman. We mean the fate of both. And yet there is another historical dimension that we need to look at, in which this language in our Declaration of Independence and in the Constitution become very relevant to where we are at this point in needing to bring back the deep feminine into our organization of society and consciousness and our relationship with our economic arrangements if we are going to survive. Economy, in its etymology, originally meant the care and tending
to the home. So our home is right here on earth. And that care and tending, these are qualities that have been generally associated with the feminine, not necessarily only with women, but with the feminine aspect of our nature, what I refer to as the anima. And then there's the animus, which of course is the masculine energy. And these are just nuances of expression that are coming into full, mature, sacred marriage in order to promote well-being for the people that are now alive and may follow us. As I said in a speech I gave when in university, we must take as our lodestar going forward the interests of the planet and the unborn. Those words remain even truer and necessary today. Now, what I'd like to do at this point is to introduce a larger perspective even of how we came to this point. And to do that, I'm going to call upon the work of Raj Patel and Jason Moore and an extraordinarily interesting book that they wrote called A History of the World in Seven Cheap Things. I knew a great deal of what they talk about, but I learned things about Descartes and his influence in terms of worldview that I had not previously been aware of or thought through. So we want to go now to just do a series of quotations from this book. And what they mean by cheap things is that in our anthropocentrism, we have cheapened things like nature, things like certain categories of people, things that have been objectified so they can be dominated by or we can have dominion over. That's the meaning of cheap. They've not been seen as a co-equal, you might say, manifestation of, we could also call it, the divine or the sacred consciousness that constitutes the universe itself. So from that perspective, I'll just start here. We're talking here about now how we came to see the separation of nature with a capital N and society with a capital S. We can quickly remember in Genesis the notion of Adam and Eve, where the story suggests in itself that the masculine or the male form came first, out of which rib was created the feminine, you might say in a derivative manner, and also that the injunction of the force or the power called God was that man should have dominion over the earth. Now, that translation in the last decades has been suggested to be incorrect, that the word dominion, with a sense of domination, was not the point, but rather stewardship. In other words, that acknowledging that the human consciousness, male and female, has a different, more universal possibility than is located simply in the two individuals, that there's a responsibility of the human species to interact with all of consciousness, whether it be the land that has consciousness, whether it be the animal kingdom, whether it be the plant kingdom, the stars above. As is said with our nature poet, the land is an animal that contains all animals. And this can be extended to the heavenly bodies of the planets, as we know from ancient astrology, from the Vedas 10,000 more years ago. The energies of these planets vector into our own consciousness depending on their constellation at the time of our birth. So without going further into that, I want to come back to where this effect of adolescent patriarchy taking over from the nurturing feminine, which was the
original goddess energy, you might say, when the species' childhood started, the experience of humans in the beginning on this planet Earth of interconnectedness and belonging, in which Father Sun and Mother Earth were acknowledged as the sources of life and energy and honored as such. And bring it forward to when the anthropocentrism, which has created our separation from nature, began to really manifest in philosophy, or in ontology, as it's called. Ontology is the study of being. So going back now to this notion of the ontological revolution, as it's called, that occurred in the West with Descartes, we frame it in this way, and here's quoting from their book, Seven Cheap Things. In the English language, the words nature and society assume their familiar meanings only after 1550, going through to 1640. Now, what happened in that time frame was that the philosopher Descartes, who was actually living in the commercial and the maritime center of the universe at that point, which would be Holland, he proclaimed as a philosophic principle the first two laws of capitalist ecology, which were then to justify colonization all over the world, global colonization. So I will just quote here Descartes' first law of capitalist ecology as described in the book Seven Cheap Things. Descartes distinguished between mind and body. Reality in this view is composed of discrete, quote, thinking things and, quote, extended things. Humans, but not all humans, were thinking things, and nature was full of extended things. The era's ruling classes saw most human beings, women, peoples of color, indigenous peoples, as extended things and not thinking beings. This means that Descartes' philosophical abstractions were practical instruments of domination with tremendous material force. And this leads us to Descartes' second law of capitalist ecology. European civilization, or we, in Descartes' word, must become the, quote, masters and possessors of nature, close quote. Society and nature were not just existentially separate. Nature was something to be controlled and dominated by white European male society. The Cartesian outlook, in other words, shaped modern logics of power as well as thought. As we've seen, the enclosure of knowledge was central to a cultural revolution that explicitly cast colonized peoples and nearly all women as part of nature, the better to discipline and manage them. Close quote. And so we will have to take up this larger dialogue about men and women and rematriating our society and how that relates to the Declaration of Independence and our Constitution, which nowhere mentions woman, nowhere mentions Native Americans. And in these times, we can remember these words of Gandhi. When I despair, I remember that all through history, the way of truth and love have always won. There have been tyrants and murderers, and for a time, they can seem invincible. But in the end, they always fall. Think of it. Always. With that, I invite you all, our co-creative, deep listening audience, to be with us again next week as we continue with these living dialogues. And be sure to also listen to our special updated Mother's Day rematriating dialogue with myself and my wife, Edna Brillen,
at kgnu.org/living-dialogues. Thanks again for your deep listening in evoking this program. All the very best.

0: BBC News with Danielle Jawowiecka. Thousands of people have spent a second night outdoors in Venezuela as rescuers race against time to reach survivors under rubble after Wednesday's twin earthquakes. At least 235 people are known to have died, but the final number is expected to be much higher as the extent of the destruction becomes clear. Leopoldo López is an opposition leader living in exile. He says the state response isn't good enough.
1: What people are seeing is the absence of the firefighters, the absence of civil protection, the absence of timely rescue missions. Fortunately, there is an opening to international support. Mexico has sent a quite large mission of support, El Salvador, and the United States as well.
0: A senior Iranian official says safe passage through the Strait of Hormuz can't be guaranteed under any arrangement that bypasses Tehran. In a social media post, the deputy foreign minister referred to ambiguous arrangements and parallel routes, an apparent reference to Oman, which has set up a route through the strait along its coast. Here's David Waddell.
2: Lloyd's List has published transits through the strait since the outset of the Iran war. This week's passages were up sharply after the US and Iran signed a memorandum of understanding, but it's clear the route remains risky. The shipping giant Evergreen's confirmed that one of its vessels was struck in Omani waters on Thursday. No one was hurt and the ship's now left the Gulf. But some are holding back and their operators are nervous about returning to the high-risk waters. There's growing uncertainty over whether Tehran intends to impose maritime tolls on vessels entering or leaving the Gulf, a move that's alarmed shipping operators and insurers.
0: A court in Germany has sentenced a man to life in prison for the deadly attack on a Christmas market in the eastern city of Magdeburg in 2024. He was found guilty of murdering a 9-year-old boy and 5 women. More details from Bethany Bell.
3: The court imposed the maximum sentence on Taleb al-Abdul Mohsen. Prosecutors say he drove through the crowded Christmas market at speed when it was packed with revelers. Prosecutors said Taleb al-Abdul Mohsen, a refugee, planned the attack well in advance and had acted alone. They said his motives were primarily personal. A psychiatric expert said he had a narcissistic personality disorder and an overwhelming need for attention.
0: The National Statistics Bureau in France says it's been the victim of a cyber attack. The government office says hackers stole the personal data of some 13,000 current and former agency employees. It said the breach involved identities, professional information and contact details. Cyber experts say the amount of details stolen could create a significant risk for an administration. World News from the BBC. The European Commission is planning to exclude military-age men from Ukraine when it extends its temporary protection directive for Ukrainian refugees. Some EU members are concerned that an increasing number of arrivals are men of conscription age. The EU Migration Commissioner Magnus Brunner said the extension will protect the families who've built lives in Europe, but it will also take into account Ukraine's evolving defence and recovery needs.
4: Our proposal provides that temporary protection should not be granted to newly arriving persons who are not allowed to leave Ukraine because of their military obligations under Ukrainian law. And this is what Ukraine has asked us to do, and this is what we are doing.
0: Hundreds of thousands of people in Japan have been ordered to evacuate their homes due to the risk of flooding and landslides as two tropical storms approach the country. Typhoon Hagibis is also moving northwards over waters east of the Philippines. Japan Airlines and All Nippon Airways have cancelled 120 flights scheduled for Friday. South Korea's former First Lady Kim Gun-hee has been sentenced to 7 years in prison for solicitation and bribery. The court in Seoul said she'd used her status as a presidential spouse to sell official positions for high-value jewellery, bags and paintings. The transactions are said to have taken place ahead of the inauguration in 2022 of her husband, the now-jailed former President Yoon Suk-yeol. France's state-owned energy giant EDF says it'll give schools, kindergartens and daycare centres millions of dollars for air cooling systems as the country swelters through a fierce heatwave. Some $100 million worth of grants will be provided for equipment and projects. The historic heatwave, which has afflicted a number of Western European countries, is shifting further east. BBC News.
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8: 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It is only through a change in human consciousness that the world will be transformed. The personal and the planetary are connected. As we expand our awareness of mind, body, psyche, and spirit, and bring that awareness actively into the world, so also will the world be changed. This is our quest as we explore new dimensions.

Welcome to the Sacred Word. In this program, we will define and discuss the meanings of ancient yogic terms, words and symbols from past cultures that have come to be present in today's life. I'm Karen Dowling. Our word today is the Sanskrit word Kaivalya. We talked about the Eightfold Path of Yoga, 8 steps involving and uniting all aspects of our being, human being, from social and personal conduct to control of our body and then our breath to reach deeper spiritual realms as body, breath, and mind merge and finally result in samadhi, a state where we experience the absorption of the body, mind, and soul. Now, as we travel further down the endless road of yoga, we realize there is yet a higher state to attain, a subtler state of being called Kaivalya, external emancipation or freedom in action. The ultimate goal of yoga, Kaivalya, is described as the state of aloneness, detachment, as in separating oneself from the natural world or liberation from rebirth. Aloneness in the sense of actualizing the eternal essence of the human being beyond the ever-changing dimension of the cosmos. From George Feuerstein's book, The Yoga Tradition, Kaivalya is the highest degree of spiritual perfection and the consummation of the life of the yogin who follows Patanjali's Eightfold Path. Patanjali, the yogi who first described the Eightfold Path of Yoga in his 6,000-year-old book, The Yoga Sutras, has a whole section of this book dedicated to describing Kaivalya and the possibility of reaching such a state of freedom. The Yoga Sutra is divided into 4 sections or padas. Kaivalya is the last one. Quote from B.K.S. Iyengar. Patanjali describes the enigma of human existence. He shows how through yoga practice we can transform ourselves, gain mastery over the mind and emotions, and overcome obstacles to our spiritual evolution. In this way, we obtain the goal of yoga, Kaivalya, liberation from the bondage of worldly desires and actions, and union with the divine.

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1: Welcome to the Bioneers, revolution from the heart of nature and the human heart.
2: 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It's all connected. It's all intelligent. It's all relatives.
3: We are all mammals, and under the skin, we have almost everything in common, and our imperatives are the same. Find food, stay alive, keep our babies alive, take care of our children. That's what life is for mammals. Under the skin, we are all kin, we are family.
1: In this program, visionary naturalist and conservationist Carl Safina delves into the realm of non-human animals and our interconnected relationships to them, and asks, what do we as humans need to learn from the natural world that we're part of? I'm Neil Harvey. This is Under the Skin, We're All Kin, reading the minds of animals. Calling someone an animal means they're less than human, not worthy of respect, rights, or even of life itself. It's been the code word to justify countless atrocities, including the wholesale decimation of wildlife and even human genocide. But in truth, and in biological fact, human beings are animals. Scientists continue to find that intelligence and what we call consciousness appear to saturate all of nature. Clearly, it's high time to think differently about just what it means to be an animal. It's also high time to reconsider what it means to be human, since humans are animals. Are animals people, too? How can we know what it's like to be other than human? How can we see into the minds of animals? As we hurtle into this sixth age of extinctions, the first caused by the human hand, half the world's biodiversity will perish within the 21st century. Will we find redemption and change course when we understand that under the skin we're all kin, as Carl Safina says? As a naturalist and the inaugural chair for Nature and Humanity at the State University of New York at Stony Brook, Carl Safina has merged decades of field observations with cutting-edge neuroscience to challenge our views of fixed boundaries between humans and other than human animals. It turns out we have a whole lot more in common than we thought. Safina spoke at a Bioneers conference.
3: Today we're going to try to simply ask and answer one simple question that many of you ask yourself several times a week, and that is, does my dog really love me, or does she just want a treat? Well, I think that simply by looking at our beloved pets, we can easily see that, yes, of course, they really love us, and just by looking at them, it's easy to see what's going on in those furry little heads. Right? Isn't it easy to see? Or maybe you can't really tell what's going on. But I'll tell you what, something is going on. You can't tell me that nothing is going on. And here's something a little weird. Why is our question, do you love me? Hey, that's not a question about them. That's a question about me. That's my insecurity talking. Do you love me is not a question about them. That's not how you get to know somebody better. So I needed a different question because that question wasn't helping me get in. And my question became, who are you? That's a question about you. Now there are capacities of the human mind. We know that the human mind has these capacities, but are these capacities of only the human mind? What else is happening in the brains that share this planet with us? Nothing? Is nothing happening? But for a long time, many scientists said, well, we can't know. So the question of what goes on in other creatures' minds if they even have minds, is not a scientific question because there's no way in. But that is not true, because there are some good ways in. We can look at brains, we can consider evolution, and we can watch what they do. You can see brains, but you cannot see the minds. That might seem like a dead end. However, you can see the workings of a mind in the logic of behaviors. Jellyfish were the first animals in the world to have nerves, neurons, nerve cells. And it's still true that a nerve cell is a nerve cell, whether it's in a jellyfish or a dog or a human or a crayfish. Jellyfish gave rise to chordates, chordates gave rise to vertebrates, vertebrates came out of the sea, built auditoriums, and had conferences. And here we all are. But our nerve cells are very much like jellyfish nerve cells individually. Octopuses are mollusks, and yet they recognize human faces and use tools as well as do most apes. How do we honor the ape-like intelligence of octopuses? We boil them by the thousands. On coral reefs, there are fish called groupers, and several kinds of groupers, if they chase a fish that they'd like to eat into a crevice in the rocks or the coral, they sometimes go to where they know a moray eel is sleeping. They have a way of signaling to the moray, "Follow me." The moray understands that signal, often will follow. Then the grouper says, "It's here," and the moray understands that too. And the moray will go in, and sometimes the moray will get the fish, and sometimes the fish will bolt out, and the grouper will get the fish. This is an ancient interspecies communication partnership, and people didn't know about this until about a decade ago. And when I say people, I mean the 17 people who read that paper. How do we honor this ancient partnership? You might think boiled, but no, fried. Now, a pattern is emerging, and that pattern says a lot more about us than it says about all of them.
1: While Safina was exploring the wondrous lives and cultures of a diversity of animals around the world, the pattern he saw was that humanity has been erasing wildlife at the pace of extinction. He knew he had to do everything he could to stop the biological annihilation. He was instrumental in putting overfishing into the mainstream spotlight and led campaigns to ban drift nets that were destroying entire populations and habitats. He helped rewrite U.S. federal fishery laws and pass a U.N. global fisheries treaty. He worked to conserve dwindling global populations of tuna, sharks, and other threatened marine species. He created the Safina Center to advance the case for life on Earth, which has educated and inspired millions of people to conserve wild things and wild places. Safina's true passion is understanding the nature of other than human animals. What do they do, and why do they do it? Ironically, his curiosity about other creatures took wing growing up in the concrete jungle of Brooklyn, New York.
3: When I was a kid, until I was 10 years old, I lived in a tenement flat in Brooklyn, about as simple an urban apartment as you can be in, and not a place where there is what you would call wildlife. We had alley cats, and there were some sparrows and some pigeons around. So how in the world did I become an almost compulsive nature lover growing up like that? Well, I think that it's really important for us to blur the boundaries between us and nature and stop seeing nature as a category or a place where you go. Like, we think we need food, so we'll go to the supermarket because that's where the food is, and when we need nature, we'll go to the park because that's where the nature is. And that is a destructive and corrosive categorization and separation. So when I lived in this tenement flat, it so happened that my father's hobby was breeding canaries. And unlike many kids who would live in a very wild place, I actually could always watch birds getting on and off their eggs and feeding their little babies from about 4 inches away. And when I was 7, he caved, and I got a flock of homing pigeons. And when you raise pigeons, you stack some boxes in the coop. We used to use peach crates, and you put a bowl in the box, and you provide them with nesting material, and they sort themselves out, and they court, and they figure out who their mates are going to be. And sometimes they fight over all of that, and the adults leave during the day, and then they come home, and they eat supper, and they feed their babies, and they go to sleep. And across the yard, we lived in our own stack of boxes, where the people sorted themselves out and occasionally fought about it, and the adults left during the day, and they came back and fed their babies supper and went to sleep. And I always thought, from the time I was 7, that the lives of us and other animals are essentially the same. They have the same life, it's just different, but it's the same. And then I learned how wrong all of this was, and I got my PhD in ecology and all that stuff. And the more I learned, the more I thought, I still think exactly what I thought when I was 7 years old, but now I understand it better.
1: Different, but the same. Is it all that surprising when we know people are animals too?
3: We are all mammals, and under the skin, we have almost everything in common, and our imperatives are the same. Find food, stay alive, keep our babies alive, take care of our children. That's what life is for mammals. Under the skin, they have the same skeleton, the same organs, essentially the same nervous system, the same chemicals that create mood and motivation in human beings create mood and motivation in them. They have the exact same chemicals. In the flippers of whales are the exact same bones that are in your hand. Under the skin, we are all kin. We are organically related. We are family. This is the truth of the matter. And so we see commonalities that we all understand. They understand helping when helping is needed, the same way we do. We see curiosity mostly in the young who are exploring the world for the first time. We see the deep bonds of family relation. We see the deep bonds of mates to one another. Dancing is dancing. Courtship is courtship. We see it and we recognize it for exactly what it actually is.
1: And Carl Safina suggests that once we dissolve the false separation we've made between humans and the rest of nature, things start to look decidedly different. He says that if humans could find their way home over 10,000 miles of totally unmarked ocean to a tiny pinpoint of land to find their own baby, as an albatross can do, or if humans could travel through the air as fast as a peregrine falcon, no doubt we'd call it genius. But since it's not us, we mostly don't care. Until now, perhaps. Carl Safina spoke with us at a Bioneers conference.
4: Well, there's many different ways of trying to understand what intelligence is. It's a definitional kind of a problem. One definition that I kind of like is intelligence is the ability to solve a problem that you've never been confronted with before, because then you have to have a certain amount of foresight. You have to be able to see something that doesn't really exist yet that you could do to deal with the problem. Some animals are more intelligent than other animals in the sense that they can solve novel problems better or faster. That's just a measure of something about them. I'm very interested in things regardless of whether they're particularly intelligent or not. There are a lot of things that just do incredible things, or they're unbelievably beautiful, or they have extreme abilities, extreme diving abilities, extreme navigational, migrational abilities. You know, all these things are totally incredible. They have nothing to do with are they smart. It's just that, you know, we live in a beautiful, beautiful world filled with fascinating living things that have somehow found and developed lots of answers to how can we live on Earth.
1: How can we live on Earth? Or more accurately, how can we keep living on Earth when we're unraveling the very web of life on which our human lives and societies depend? We can start by asking our planet mates, because yes, we really are surrounded by genius, and they've been here a whole lot longer than we have.
3: And then we ask a really weird question. Are they even conscious? Why would we ask a question like that? When you get general anesthesia, you become unconscious. That means that the sensory input from your sense organs is something you stop experiencing. It's like you take your eyes and your ears and your nose and disconnect them from your brain. Then when you come out of it, you regain consciousness. You get your senses connected back to your brain. That's what consciousness is. It's an awareness of your senses. Why would we ask whether animals that have eyes and see with them, ears and hear with them, noses and smell with them, who play with each other, are conscious? Because we have a favorite story. And our favorite story is, we're the only ones that matter, and we're the best. I hope you're clapping because you disagree with that statement. In an aquarium in South Africa, there was a nursing age baby bottlenose dolphin. Her name was Dolly. And a keeper was on a break, smoking, looking through the window at the pool. And the little baby Dolly came over and looked at him while he was smoking. And then she went to her mother and she nursed. And then she came back to the window and she let go of all the milk and it surrounded her head like a cloud of smoke. A nursing age infant dolphin got the idea, I'm going to use milk to imitate whatever he's doing. When humans use one material to represent another, we call that art.
1: Carl Safina has no doubt that other than human animals have consciousness. Of course, we can define consciousness, but no one actually knows how it happens or works. Yet most of us think we know it when we see it. And scientists are starting to prove that other creatures experience it.
3: So I was talking to a reporter about this one time, and I thought I was doing a good job of explaining, and she said, okay, you're saying all this stuff, but how do I really know, how do you know that other animals can think or feel? And I was trying to think of, well, what is the best scientific paper example that I can use? And then I realized the answer was right on the rug. When my puppy comes over to me, and rolls over on her back. Now, she doesn't get up from the rug and go over to the dining room table and roll over on her back, right? She comes to me. Why does she do that? Because she's just had a thought. And the thought is, I would like my belly rubbed. And I'm gonna go to him because we are family. And I know that if I roll over on my back, I have nothing to fear. I can not only trust him completely, but he knows what I'm asking for. And he knows how to get the job done and make it feel really good. So she has had a thought and she has felt. And it's not really a lot more complicated than that. But if you think that's not scientific enough, you all have seen your pets sleeping and thinking that they're dreaming because their legs are twitching and they're going woof, woof, woof, woof, woof. And you say, well, they're dreaming. Well, they are dreaming. You can wire up the brain of a rat and watch it dream. They dream. Now we have scientific proof of what's going on. It's no longer true that there's no scientific way into the mind of others. There is.
1: When we return, more from Carl Safina on how reading the mind of animals inspires us to set our minds to conserving nature. I'm Neil Harvey. You're listening to The Bioneers, Revolution from the Heart of Nature.

0: 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That's bioneers.org. Among Navajo people, one of the worst insults you can hear is that you're acting as if you have no relatives. As Carl Safina has delved into the minds of animals, the inescapable and agonizing truth is that human animals are ravaging our animal relatives. Entire populations of elephants are getting wiped out for their tusks and teeth, even though we now know elephants are incredibly intelligent and have sophisticated cultures and societies. Likewise, generations of wolves in the U.S. have been wiped out. After federal policies decimated the thriving wolf population in Yellowstone National Park because ranchers were losing a few cattle, the elk and deer populations exploded. The park finally had to bring back the wolves to restore balance to the age-old predator-prey relationship. But it's far more difficult to repair the complex social and cultural relationships among wolves, a bit analogous to how it would be for people experiencing genocide.
1: A wolf pack is a nuclear family. It has usually two breeding adults, mom and dad, and they're young from 2 or 3 years. When they're young, get to be adolescents, they leave to try to find their stake in life, just like in our nuclear families. This family had mom and dad and dad's brother. They went outside the park at the onset of winter because Yellowstone is 7,000 feet. The uncle was shot almost immediately. They retreated. They went back a couple of weeks later. The mother was shot. And then this family that had been very, very stable started to do something weird. Violent sibling rivalry. There had been total order, loyalty, organization. Now it was chaos. The most precocious of the wolves, the one on her back there, was kicked out of her family. That's her on the left. The father started wandering around, maybe trying to look for his mate and his brother. He lost his family, he lost his hunting support, he lost his mate and brother, he lost his territory where the food is. I thought she would do okay because she was about the age where she was going to leave anyway, and he was doomed. But what happened instead was, a few months later, she was shot starving at somebody's chicken coop, and he survived. 2 years later, he had a new mate, a new territory, and pups. Why am I telling you the details of that story? Because they have lives, and when we hurt and kill them, the trajectory of life for the survivors is totally changed. It's different from what it would have been. They're not just numbers. They're individuals in families with relationships. We are made individuals by our relationships, and so are they.
0: Denying that other animals feel and experience emotions, including grief, loss, and trauma, allows us to other them, and yes, treat them like animals. The notion that other than human animals have empathy still triggers controversy in the scientific community. Yet we've seen humpback whales rescue seals from killer whales. We've watched wild elephants stand by people who were injured, guarding them through the night until someone came to help. Dolphins help guide distressed ships to shore, and they mourn for human deaths. If animals do fit the definition of personhood that we use for ourselves, aren't animals people too?
1: People who only know one thing about animal behavior know that you're not ever allowed to use this word and do this thing, which is to attribute human thoughts and emotions to other species. This is against the rules. Well, science is supposed to have curiosity and find out what's really going on. So that is unscientific. One of the things they say is that empathy makes us human. Well, it turns out that empathy is one of the oldest emotions, because anything that lives in a group needs to have empathy. Empathy is when your mind matches your mood to the mind of your companions. The things that make us human are not the things we keep telling ourselves are the things that make us human. Here's what I think it is. I don't think it's that we do everything totally uniquely and differently. I think it's that we are the extreme animals. We are the most creative and the most destructive and the most compassionate and the cruelest animal that has ever lived. And we are all of those things all the time, all jumbled up together. And that is us. Love and caring is not new with us, and it's not the thing that makes us human. We're not the only ones that care about our mates. We're not the only ones that care about our children. Now, this is not the relationship we are supposed to have with the rest of the living world. It's not the one we want to have. But we don't think about the consequences of our actions, even though we've named ourselves after our brains. And yet, when we expect new human life, we paint animals on the nursery room walls. We don't paint cell phones. We don't paint desks and work cubicles. We paint animals. We don't even realize why we're doing it. Here's why I think we do it. I think because we have a blessing for our babies that we're not even aware of. And what it says is, welcome to this beautiful living world. We're not alone. We have company. And yet every one of those animals in every painting you see of Noah's Ark, these animals deemed worthy of salvation by the Creator, every one of them is in mortal danger now. And their flood is the rising tide of us. So I started by saying, do they love us? That question needs to be turned around. The question is, are we capable, are our human minds capable of loving them enough to simply let them continue to exist on earth with us? And that is a write your own ending kind of a story. Thank you very, very much. Thank you. Thank you. Thank you very much.
0: Carl Safina. Under the Skin, We're All Kin. Reading the Minds of Animals. 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We'd love to hear from you. My name is Neil Harvey. Thank you for listening. I invite you to join the Bioneers in inspiring a shift to live on Earth in ways that honor the web of life, each other, and future generations. 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
1: Coming up on Wings. In 1973, the U.S. Supreme Court decriminalized abortion nationwide in a case called Roe v. Wade. 49 years later, it overturned its ruling. From Danger to Dignity is a two-part documentary about the lengthy movement that led to Roe.
2: It was 1962. I was 22 years old. I was rushed to the emergency room with a fever of 105 and blood poisoning. I had had an illegal abortion. Blindfolded, without anesthetic, I never saw the face of the abortionist. My own doctor, who refused to provide a safe abortion, would now try to save my life. Because I had good medical care, I survived. Many women died.
3: There was no phrase, reproductive choice. There was no concept of reproductive choice. If you needed an abortion, you couldn't look in the phone book for a clinic.
4: This is a time in which it is illegal to counsel a woman about abortion. $1,000 fine, a year in jail.
5: I didn't want to be arrested. Nobody wants to be arrested. But if you see something that's so wrong socially, and you have a chance and you don't do anything about it, it's hard to sleep with yourself at night.
2: From 1961 until 1973, the struggle for abortion rights became one of the fastest growing social movements in the history of the United States. On the front lines were people willing to challenge the law, and if necessary, break the law.
6: From Danger to Dignity, the fight for safe abortion.
2: Abortion first became a crime in the United States in the mid-1800s. Historians estimate that for more than a century, at least 500,000 clandestine illegal abortions were taking place each year. Some women found safe operations, but most faced the back alleys. Every day, hospitals admitted women infected and bleeding.
7: One I can think of was a classmate of mine who had an abortion that was done actually by her mom. And she started to hemorrhage, and she died. I called the daddy. When he arrived at the hospital, he said to her immediately, "I want to know who did it." He made her feel guilty and called her a killer. The death of their daughter. I thought, there must be another way.
2: Abortions were reported simply as criminal acts. The human costs behind the headlines were suppressed. When journalist Lawrence Lader was researching reproductive rights in the 1950s, he found that almost nothing had been written on abortion.
8: It was a dirty subject here. You didn't discuss it at dinner table. The only thing in the newspapers was a little item, Dr. X arrested for performing illegal abortion. You had no way to get at facts or the real story. There was nothing.
2: Abortion was a taboo subject, surrounded by secrecy and shame. In 1962, one woman's story broke the silence. Sherry Finkbein was the host of television's Romper Room. she was pregnant with her fifth child when she discovered that the drug she'd been taking for morning sickness, thalidomide, could cause severe birth defects, including babies born with no limbs. Arizona law allowed abortions only if a woman's life was in danger. Sherry's doctor diagnosed her as a potential suicide so he could arrange a hospital abortion.
9: Everything would have been fine if on Sunday I didn't have this fantastic feeling that I had to warn other people about this horrendous drug.
2: Sherry called the local newspaper several days before the scheduled operation. She asked that her name not be used. The next day, her doctor called to say that the abortion had been canceled.
9: I said, how could they cancel it? They don't even know who I am. And they said the news went out on the Associated Press and we're getting calls from all over the world. Somebody went into the county attorney's office and said they'd like to make a citizen's arrest on the hospital and on the woman who's going to have that termination.
2: The whole world watched as Sherry and her husband searched for a doctor who would help. Finally, they went to Sweden, where abortion was legal. After the operation, the Swedish doctors confirmed that the fetus was severely deformed.
10: I don't want to get back at anybody. I don't feel bitter towards anyone. I don't feel bitter towards people who oppose us religiously. I only hope that they know, can feel that we're doing what's best in our case and could feel some of what's in my heart in trying to prevent a tragedy from happening.
9: When we came back from Sweden, then we heard that somebody else was now doing Romper Room and that they would keep her on doing it. I was told, and I remember the words exactly, that they felt I was unfit to handle children. We had received so many death threats that the FBI was called. They came because we had two children who went to school. It was only about a half a block away. But there were these big FBI agents who would take these little kids and walk them to school because people threatened to cut off the arms and legs of my existing children.
11: Mrs. Finkbein, now that it's all over, do you still think that you've done the right thing?
10: Something within me, I don't know if it was womanly intuition or the God inside of me said, don't have this baby, and I didn't, and now I know it was the right decision.
2: Sherry's case made headlines, but when the story quieted down, for most women, nothing had changed.
12: When I became pregnant, I was totally desperate. At that time, poor women, many of whom were women of color, did not have the connections and access to safe abortions. At the time, I was living with an aunt, and I knew I was pregnant. One day, I was just sitting in the bedroom on the bed, trying to figure out what I should do. And she had these plastic flowers sit all around. And I thought, well, you know, I could probably use this, you know, because it had a long piece of wire. That's what I did. I ended up having to go into the hospital emergency because I was hemorrhaging and it wouldn't stop.
2: Experiences like this woman's were happening every day. California Assemblyman John Knox heard about a woman who was raped and forced by law to bear the child. In 1961, he introduced a bill for reform to the state legislature. It drew little attention and died in committee, but it inspired one of the nation's first abortion rights activists.
13: I saw it on page 90,000 of the newspaper, a tiny little article about this bill, and I took it and I drew up my own little petition for modified abortion laws. And I went then to the public one at a time to find anyone who would talk about it.
2: Patricia McGinnis was an early advocate of women's rights. She later became a medical technologist in a San Francisco hospital, where she saw hundreds of women admitted with complications from back-alley abortions.
14: Do you approve of abortion for any reason whatsoever?
15: I feel great indignation as a woman to think that women have to subject themselves to second-rate medical care for a safe surgical procedure.
2: Information about the medical consequences of illegal abortions began to reach more legislators, and a second California assemblyman considered proposing reform.
16: As I traveled up and down the state, women would come up to me after my talks and tell me about their own personal involvement in abortion, that either they themselves had had one at one time or another, always, of course, an illegal one, or their sister had, or their grandmother had, or their college roommate had, but everyone knew of some other woman, if not herself, who had suffered through an illegal abortion, which meant that of the many hundreds of thousands, perhaps so many as a million American women who were each year having abortions, every single one of them was a criminal. Every single one of them was a potential felon.
2: In 1963, Representative Anthony Bielanson took a political risk by introducing a bill that would make abortion legal in cases of rape, incest, and danger to a woman's life.
16: It was this immense issue out there waiting to be resolved in some better way than we'd succeeded up to that time in doing it. But until that time, people hadn't even been talking about it.

0: ease of a California medical conference when Lana Phelan passed by.
1: It was raining, and so I ran across the street to get to my car. And there was a woman standing on the center aisle. And as I passed, she gave me a leaflet. It said, "Repeal abortion laws." And I looked at that and said to my husband, "My God, the only person there with a dab of sense was standing outside in the rain."
0: Lana was a young housewife and mother concerned about women's health issues. She called the number on the flyer to see if she could help.
1: One day, not too long after that, she called me and asked me, would I go to the college and give a speech for them? They needed a speaker. And I said, "What will I say?" And she said, "You'll think of something." And I did.
0: Lana talked about the trauma of her own illegal abortion at 17. She joined with Pat and another woman, Rowena Gerner, to speak out about the laws. Working out of a tiny San Francisco apartment, they launched their fledgling organization, the Society for Humane Abortion. ...1963 was a year when new dreams were born and inspired social action across the country. Pastor James Lawson, a colleague of Martin Luther King, recalls those times.
2: One of the mistaken notions about the 60s is the notion that we were primarily a civil rights movement. The better term for what we talked about and said would have been human rights, because we talked all the time about dignity and freedom and justice.
0: In the early 1960s, people began to examine the morality of many issues, including abortion. Between 1963 and 1965, an epidemic of German measles accounted for a significant rise in serious birth defects. This situation led to a greater public acceptance for abortions. But the most compelling motivation for someone to act was still a personal experience.
3: I had seen someone die in the military, the wife of a pilot that I was very close to. He'd come back home after World War II, only to have, within the first year of his return, his wife died as a result of a botched abortion. This background demanded that I take some action when I had the opportunity.
0: In spring of 1965, despite opposition in his district, Assemblyman Percy Sutton introduced the first proposal for abortion reform in the state of New York. The bill was defeated, but early legislative efforts encouraged others around the country to speak out. In Minnesota, Dr. Jane Hodgson, a respected gynecologist, was appalled by the number of women she saw admitted to the hospital following botched abortions.
4: I gradually began to think, well, this is horrible medicine. This isn't the way I was taught in public health classes in medical school, that we should be able to do something about this.
0: Dr. Hodgson testified before legislative committees and also spoke at conferences in an attempt to reach other doctors.
5: The real moral and medical question is whether women should have abortions humanely and safely in our hospitals, or whether we should continue our degrading system of unwanted pregnancies and criminal abortions.
4: The hypocrisy got to me. Well-to-do women always could have them. They would go to England or Canada or wherever. They could arrange it, but it was absolutely impossible for the young and the poor.
0: Dr. Hodgson's testimony failed to sway the Minnesota legislature, but she was not deterred. Several years later, she would openly defy the law. Early in 1967, a second reform bill was proposed in New York. A group of ministers and rabbis, organized by Reverend Howard Moody, were closely watching its progress.
6: They didn't change that law in 67. We were meeting at the time and beginning to see, what are we going to do as a result? And some of us felt very strongly and said, I think we ought to break the law. I think we ought to to counsel women.

0: women and help women get abortions, even if it's against the law.
1: With a group of 21 clergy, Reverend Moody organized a free referral network to provide counsel for any woman with an unintended pregnancy.
0: I felt that I could make a case to be there for her, whatever her decision was, not just if it were for abortion, but if it were having the child and giving it up, or if it were for having the child and not giving it up and keeping it. Whatever it was, we would try to help her find a way to do that. And that as religious people, as people who cared about people's spirits, there was no way that you could do that without caring about their bodies.
1: The clergy leadership was outspoken with their plans, but they operated covertly to avoid arrest. Arlene Carmen worked with Reverend Moody to coordinate the overall effort.
2: The way in which the clergy service was set up was a very protective one. I was the only person who had contact with the abortionists. The clergy never did. Someone had to go and pretend to be pregnant and go through everything but the abortion to see how the doctor treated women, because there were so many terrible stories that we heard from women about their illegal abortions.
1: Hospitals sometimes permitted abortions for extreme cases. These so-called therapeutic abortions were often available only to the wealthy. Arlene remembers a welfare mother whose 11-year-old daughter had been raped by a babysitter.
2: Everywhere she turned, she was refused, but what had enraged her the most is that in one of the interviews, her daughter was asked why she didn't want to be a mother. You're talking to a 10 and 11-year-old kid. What we did in working with a couple of sympathetic doctors was we would save our ability to get a therapeutic abortion for a situation like that.
1: The doctors who took referrals from the clergy could face criminal charges and lose their medical licenses. In spite of these risks, some doctors were moved to act by what they'd seen.
3: The hospitals then would be beds after bed of women with abortion complications. And we were supposed to report these. And I had one that I did report. The police came, they harassed the woman, they threatened her, told her she was going to die, frightened her into telling who had done the abortion. It's a very bad experience for her. I made a decision then that I would never report that again.
1: Women from all over the country came to this doctor's office in a small Texas town after he joined the clergy abortion service.
3: To have the service available, safe, and to have it done and with respect and with dignity, and to know your work is needed, is appreciated, and to get that reaffirmation every day from patients who you may have never met before. You know, to have the patient look up and say, "Thank you, doctor. You know, I don't know what I would have done if you hadn't have been here." Or just a simple thank you.
1: Women who could not find a safe abortion in the United States and were able to leave the country had to take their chances. In Mexico, for example, illegal abortion was a thriving industry with no controls.
4: Of course, there were two levels of abortion providers.
1: Olga Morales was a nurse who worked near the Mexican border.
4: There were the ones that were in a very sanitized office. And so the pretty wealthy woman, and they were usually the white women, would go and have an abortion that was done very well. It was, you know, sanitary. The doctor was trained. She felt no discomfort. On the other hand, you might have the woman that would be Latina, or maybe not as wealthy white American woman, that would go to Mexico, and she would have to take what she could get.
1: The leaders of the Society for Humane Abortion went to Mexico to investigate the possibilities.
5: The dangers were terrible. Young women could be intercepted at the airport. Cab drivers knew why they were there, and they would say, "I want to go so-and-so," and he would take them elsewhere, where he would be getting a kickback or a rake-off.
6: Telephone operators in the border towns would switch calls to entrepreneurs that didn't know what they were doing. The women didn't know, really, who they were going to.
1: Pat, Lana, and Rowena compiled a list of reputable doctors with explicit instructions on how to navigate the underground. They would visit the doctors and check their facilities and help the women negotiate fair prices.
5: When the women came back, if we had a single bad report, a single one, that they had mistreated or had done poor surgery or that they had in any manner abused this woman, their name went right off that list. It was hard, but it was better than picking them up dead in garbage cans in Tijuana, which is what had been happening to them.
1: Although few doctors in the United States were willing to perform abortions, some would risk seeing the patients after the operation. Dr. Cheek helped Lana and Pat by treating women with complications after they returned from Mexico.
7: The only way I could find of handling somebody who had had an abortion and who was sick or in pain or running a temperature was to go and see them. And I felt this was an extension of what I really owed myself to do. At that time, I did not have the courage to do abortions myself. So much hung in the balance of losing one's license, of going to jail, and I had a family. This was the trap that all of us were caught in. Abortion was something that really needed to be changed in America, that this was criminal.
1: In 1967, the state of Colorado and then North Carolina passed the first reform laws in the country. In California, Assemblyman Bielanson reintroduced his bill.
8: Everywhere I went, no matter what kind of group it was, no matter how politically conservative it might be, people would start nodding and realizing this, of course. For the first time really in their lives, many of them, it was presented to them as a potential political issue, as a legislative issue, as something where clearly the law ought to be changed.
1: In June of 1967, Bielanson's bill finally passed. But the new law had many bureaucratic restrictions, and as a result, few women were able to get abortions. Reverend Hugh Anwell was among those who had lobbied for the bill.
9: I found myself in the position of being asked to establish some kind of information service that would help women learn about this new law. And to my absolute dismay, we had 293 calls from women who wanted help. And once we climbed from under that, we found that of that number, only three qualified under the law as then it was interpreted in California. So then the next question was, what now? It soon became clear that I was in something that, in my own case, totally changed my life. Because you don't meet that kind of human need and then say, well, it doesn't concern me anymore.
1: Reverend Anwell recruited other clergy, including Reverend Cornish Rogers.
10: Hugh Anwell contacted me and asked me if I would be a counselor representing the South Central area, which is largely the black area of Los Angeles. And in a community that has so many persons who are poor, it just seemed to me that those persons who did want to take a step to determine their own future ought to be helped without what I would consider violating the laws of God.
1: Peg Bysert was still in training for the ministry when she was approached by her pastor.
11: He asked if I would want to do abortion counseling when I was ordained, and I said, yes, I would. However, I didn't quite realize that it was going to be so fast. I was ordained on a Sunday afternoon, and on Monday morning, we were at a very large meeting in Rahway, New Jersey, of the clergy counseling group. There must have been at least 100 men there. When I came in with the pastor of the church, he announced a woman. And there was applause and everyone standing, and it was quite a sight. But I realized what it meant to them when all these men had been counseling women about abortion, and there hadn't been a single woman pastor to do this. So I jumped in with 2 feet.
1: The clergy service continued to grow and eventually attracted several thousand members nationwide.
12: I got involved because it felt like a matter of justice and fairness, and there were victims, and I was concerned about that.
1: Rabbi Max Tichton had been a longtime activist for social issues.
12: We decided to enlist ourselves and take a telephone number. And that was a rather audacious step, especially when the Illinois legislators were really in the very heart of their argumentation and newspapers were editorializing on all sides. I recall the doctors' letters, especially because doctors were confessing that they had been doing abortions for years, and they said, we really are sick and tired of having this considered clandestine and illegal.
1: 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From Danger to Dignity, The Fight for Safe Abortion, Part 2.
13: You and mentioned I believe, the question, Ms. Krupczak, of when does life begin? Can you
14: Mr.
13: answer
14: Terry,
13: that question?
14: Mr. Terry, for me, life begins at the moment of conception, but
13: Thank
14: I am
13: you.
14: Here as a legislator. I have an obligation to give recognition to the fact that that is not the same view of all people under all circumstances.
1: From Danger to Dignity was produced by Dorothy Fadiman, Beth Seltzer, and Daniel Myers. 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

Good afternoon. You've tuned in to Indian Voices on KGNU, Boulder, Denver, and Fort Collins. This is your host, Teresa Halsey. We're listening to the music of Red Melda Cody, Spirit of a Woman CD. And this is Cut 9, My Country Tis of Thee. We'll have music about 4th of July and America. And then those of us that are Native don't really celebrate the 4th of July. So we'll have some songs like Joanne Shenandoah. We'll be singing Treaties. But after this, Joanne is going to be on Once in a Red Moon CD, Cut 12, America. Then we have Indian Country Today from June 24th, 2022, co-management of Bear's Ears. So stay tuned to us on KGNU Boulder, Denver, and Fort Collins.

Arizona is home to 22 tribal nations and more than 340,000 Native Americans. Arizona State University builds on more than six decades of working and partnering with tribal nations and communities. Many of our Native faculty incorporate indigenous knowledge systems in seeking solutions through a process of community engagement that respects and honors traditional ways of thinking. Together, we are creating community solutions leading to a more equitable future.

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1: Amidawa Hopa. Welcome to ICT's new chapter. We have rebranded from our original name of Indian Country Today to ICT. Our name can mean what you want it to mean. It can mean Indigenous Country Today, Indigenous Communities Today, or just ICT. Regardless of what you choose, we're happy you're here to get your Indigenous news. We start in Utah, where five tribes will now co-manage Bears Ears National Monument alongside the federal government for the first time. Earlier this week, the Bureau of Land Management and the U.S. Forest Service signed a cooperative agreement with the Hopi Tribe, the Navajo Nation, the Ute Mountain Ute Tribe, the Ute Indian Tribe of Uinta and Ouray Reservation, and the Pueblo of Zuni. One expert in Indian Country has been working on behalf of the Bears Ears Intertribal Coalition. She spoke to ICT about her reaction.
2: Despite the fact that the federal government has made many broken promises, I think underneath this current administration, there is optimism and there are ways forward for our people to not only get our land back, but to actually uphold and assert tribal sovereignty in its true meaning.
1: Officials say plans on how land will be used, as well as resource protection programs, will be discussed on an annual basis going forward. Indigenous Americans are taking a stand to protect their sacred mountain against a resort's expansion. More than a dozen Indigenous nations who hold the mountain sacred have fought the Arizona Snow Bowl Resort's existence since the 1930s. The Hopi's name for the mountain is the Place of Snow on the Very Top. At the center of the controversy over Snow Bowl's proposed $60 million expansion is the resort's snowmaking operations. Tribal nations cite the resort's use of sewage to make artificial snow as a major concern. Testing in 2005 showed the snow contained trace amounts of hormones, antibiotics, antidepressants, and other pharmaceuticals. The resort's 2005 development plan had expired 6 years earlier, and Native nations say they were never notified. A Biden administration order last November requires tribal consultation for decisions by agencies such as the Forest Service. The order encourages the use of traditional ecological knowledge and land management practices, as well as co-management with tribes. Graduation season is just about to wrap up. Last month, over 100 high school graduates gathered in the Canadian city of Whitehorse for a special ceremony. APTN's national news team captured what was on the minds of these bright young people. Let's take a look.
3: Oh, I'm here for the Native grad because I am graduating this year. Pretty nervous. Excited, a little bit of both, yeah.
4: He's not even graduated.
3: My mother sold the embroidery and my godmother put it all together and had the Delta braid down here put on. My future plans are going back to school down the line and probably have kids. Yeah.
5: Oh my God.
6: I'm feeling happy. I'm like all those beautiful people here, all their beautiful regalia, and I feel like I'm in the right place right now. I am looking into doing nursing schools, like doing nursing courses. There's a 2-year course up in the college there that I'm looking into. Yeah, so I made this in less than 3 weeks to get it done for today, and it symbolizes my clan. I'm a wolf, and I have these paws because for my brothers, because they're both wolves.
7: Get over here.
8: I have all different kinds of mixed feelings, but mostly I'm incredibly proud of myself. Like, if this was me last year, I would have never thought I would have made it here. And yeah, I'm just super proud of myself, and it's such a good day. I got accepted into UConn University, and I'm undecided between business and social work, but I'm leaning more towards social work.
9: My auntie Marla Charlie, she made the dress and the slippers, and she was my mom's best friend she passed on a while ago, and so the belt, my grandma Winnie Greenland from McPherson made it.
8: This is like just the first step of like the next chapter of my life, and it's just something to celebrate.
1: And those are the headlines for the ICT Newscast.

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It serves one of the largest populations of Indigenous students among U.S. colleges and universities. We created a sense of place for tribal nations to create futures of their own making through community outreach and research, taught by world-class Indigenous faculty where they see a reflection of themselves and their experiences. Find community at ASU.

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1: Amara Ohopa, thank you for joining us. We begin in New York State, where a tribal nation is celebrating a major land back victory. On Wednesday, the Onondaga Nation announced it is recovering more than 1,000 acres of forest lands. According to the Interior Department, it is one of the largest returns of land to an indigenous nation by a state. The tribal nation says the move comes after an historic agreement with the state and federal government. The property, which is equivalent to around 750 football fields, has been damaged by decades of brine mining by the company Honeywell. The Onondaga Nation says part of its plan now is to restore its ancestral homelands. It has plans to create a wildlife and brook trout sanctuary and calls the move a historic step toward healing. Save the man and kill the Indian was the philosophy of longtime superintendent of the Carlisle Indian Boarding School, Captain Richard Henry Pratt. 100 years later, more remains of Native children who died at the school are being returned to their relatives. Carlisle Indian Industrial School's small student cemetery has been enclosed with privacy fencing during the disinterment process. ICT senior producer Vincent Moniz Jr. has this report.
2: The U.S. Army is exhuming the remains of 8 more Native American children who died at the government-run boarding school. Carlisle Indian Industrial School operated in Pennsylvania between 1879 and 1918. This process began in a cemetery on the grounds of the U.S. Army War College in Carlisle. Director of the Office of Army Cemeteries, Renee Yates, says this is the only Native cemetery the Department of the Army has custody of.
3: The Department of the Army is here with Carlisle Barracks to conduct our fifth disinterment project this summer. We will be disinterring 8 Native American children, 6 of which are Native American, 2 Alaskan Aleuts, and returning them to their families across the country.
2: This is the fifth such process since 2017. The Carlisle School housed thousands of Native children who were taken from their families and forced to assimilate into non-Native society. More than 20 sets of Indigenous remains were transferred to family members in earlier rounds. Custody of these remains will be transferred to the children's descendants. Oneida Nation citizen Ray Skinnendore knows what her ancestor Paul Wheelock endured at Carlisle.
4: Can you imagine your 5-year-old being taken from your arms, being brought to a place that they've never been, not knowing where they are, having their hair shaved, being taken their clothes, given a uniform, and not being able to speak or being understood in their native tongue? I mean, you can't even communicate. And if you did speak in your own language, you were punished for that.
2: So far, the U.S. Department of the Interior has identified at least 53 separate burial sites at federal Indian boarding schools. Officials say they expect to find many more graveyards filled with Indigenous children as the investigation continues. In Bismarck, North Dakota, Vincent Moniz, ICT News.
1: Well, Navajo Nation citizen and filmmaker Sydney Freeland is helping Star Trek go where no sci-fi show has gone before. The highly accomplished director recently finished a 1-episode run on Star Trek Strange New Worlds. Freeland is a trans woman, and producers of the series said that's an aspect of her they didn't know about when they approached her for the gig. The show also guest stars trans actress Jesse James Keitel, who plays the episode's villain. Freeland said the script showed her something she hadn't seen before, a trans woman and a lesbian woman in a relationship. On social media, the director praised the production, saying it was a joy to work with everyone. Freeland's episode is available to stream now on Paramount Plus. And staying with space news, a newly spotted asteroid near Venus is earning a name from a tribal nation in California. The Palma Band of Luis Sueño Mission Indians named an asteroid at the request of the scientists who discovered it. 2 years ago, astronomers discovered the first known asteroid to circle the sun within the orbit of Venus. But up until now, it was only known as 2020 AB2. The scientists who learned of it came from the Palomar Observatory of the California Institute of Technology, a place located on the tribe's ancestral lands. During a ceremony of blessing and songs held in early June, the asteroid was given a name that translates to Venus Girl. And those are the headlines for the ICT Newscast. But first, what do the stars and stripes mean to Indigenous people? Stay with us.

0: Independence Day is coming up, and Americans will be waving the flag of stars and stripes. What does this mean for Indigenous people? Cheryl Crazy Bull has some thoughts on this. She's the president and CEO of the American Indian College Fund. She describes the flag of the Rosebud Sioux tribe, where she's a citizen.
1: Yeah, so our tribal flag is symbolic of our Teochpais and our Tewahes, which is the way we describe our extended families. And they settled in communities when the reservation was established. And those 21 original communities are represented in a camp circle on our flag. And so I think of them as symbolic both of our traditional knowledge about ourselves as families and communities, but also of our representative government.
0: The posting of the colors by honor guards is a time-bound tradition at powwows and other gatherings.
1: Yeah, I think it's a real challenging representation for Native people, because I think we both understand the sovereignty of our tribal nations, and that flags can be symbolic of that sovereignty, that they can reflect some teachings or some understandings of who you are as people. And then also the great challenges that are associated with, you know, the wars and battles, things like that, that the posting of the colors also represents.
0: For tribal college students, flags represent sovereignty.
1: Yeah, I think the college fund, one of the ways that we contribute is through public education. And we really recognize that symbolism is very important. And many times our students, especially students who don't attend tribal colleges and universities, they might be fairly alone in their educational journey. And so the use of a flag often really connects them to their own people. We also know from all of our students, students at tribal colleges, universities, and mainstream institutions, that the main reason that they go to college is because they want to make a difference for their family and their community. So they want to give back. And I think that connecting to the flag as a symbol is kind of a public showing that they intend to give back, that they're both proud of what they did, and then they look forward to their future. Tribal colleges and universities that are tribally chartered are actually a symbol of the sovereignty of tribes. Tribes establish those institutions because of their sovereign right to provide education to their community. So I think of those as both, you know, an act of sovereignty, but also tribal colleges and universities are really centers of hope and opportunity in communities. They're very much representative of the traditions and the possibilities that exist in our communities. So they're really great place-based institutions that really, I had a friend that used to say, you know, it's Indians going to school with Indians. And that's just really a great thing to have happen.
0: That was Cheryl Crazy Bull of the Rosebud Sioux Tribe. She's the president and CEO of the American Indian College Fund.

0: Good afternoon. You've tuned in to Indian Voices on KGNU Boulder, Denver, and Fort Collins. This is the Smoke Signal soundtrack, 4th of July Suite. So we've been listening to various things today. And before this, we listened to Indian Country Today from July 1st, 2022. Weekend edition newscast and Cheryl Crazy Bull talks about flags and how they mean sovereignty. And those are our tribal flags. Before Indian Country Today was Joanne Shenandoah Eagle Cry CD Cut 5 Treaties. We heard Indian Country Today, June 24th, 2022, talking about co-management of Bear's Ears. We heard music from Joanne Shenandoah, Once in a Red Moon, CD, Cut 12, America. The intro was from Red Melda Cody, Spirit of a Woman, CD, Cut 9, My Country, Tis of Thee. And up next, we're going to be listening to music from Joanne Shenandoah and A. Paul Ortega, Loving Way CD. And we'll hear Cut 2, A Prayer for the Sun Dancer. We'll play more music this half an hour and have National Native News. So thanks for tuning in. Keep on listening.
1: A prayer for Sundance, a place of self-offering to the Creator for a vision.

0: This is National Native News. I'm Jill Freitas.
1: For me, this is freedom. The freedom to let people know what really happened. And it's important for me to tell the story so we can move forward for everyone. Oh, I'm ready.
0: For many Native people, the version of California history taught in school doesn't tell the whole story. For Brad Manoa, the inspiration for a new 10-part docuseries, People of the West, came after learning about a California history presentation at his son's school. Manoa says Native American history received only a brief mention, while much of the focus was placed on a version of California history that overlooked Native voices and experiences. That moment sparked an idea.
2: So I wanted to make a series that would reach the youth in a compelling cinematic way, with dramatic recreations, beautiful animations when we couldn't depict something in real life, and then one of the biggest archival libraries of stills and video of California history that I think exists on the planet. And we put all that together in 10 one-hour episodes. And I'm telling you, it's amazing.
0: Manoa, a citizen of the Pechanga Band of Indians, says the series, which took over 2 years to create, also touches on his family's own experiences. One scene was inspired by the love story of his grandparents. He says his grandfather was afraid to tell his future wife that he was Native because of the prejudice Native people faced at the time. Years later, watching actors bring that story to life on screen left him in tears.
2: I just started crying and sobbing. I explained that that scene was from my family history specifically, and, you know, it was an honor to have them portray it.
0: Manoa says the series isn't just about the past. He hopes Native people see themselves reflected in stories that have often been overlooked, and that viewers leave with a deeper understanding of California's First Peoples.
2: I just want everybody who watches the series to come away with a new, profound understanding of history from the Native perspective. I'm almost 100% sure that if they just watch with an open mind, it will inform all of their decision-making going forward in a good way so that we can build a better future for our kids.
0: While the project has generated interest, Manoa says it has not yet been picked up by a streaming service. He says that's intentional.
2: We made the whole thing on spec without pre-selling it to a studio. When you do that, yes, you get funding, but you also get oversight. And the studios get to determine final cut and get to suggest taking things out, adding stuff in. But we wanted to tell the story without those handcuffs. So we made the whole thing on spec without pre-selling it. And now that we have it, we're trying to find distribution.
0: Completing the project came with sacrifices. Manoa says work often took him away from his family. Now that the series is finished, he says he's looking forward to making up for lost time and being more present with the people who supported him throughout the journey.
2: My wife has shouldered a lot of the responsibilities at home in her effort to support me, but she's been neglected. My kids have been neglected. They call me the dad from Hook. As a joke, before he goes to Neverland and Hook, he's kind of all consumed with work and on his phone. So I want to balance that all back and be there with my kids and my wife and tend to our land on the reservation.
0: The 10-part series makes its world premiere June 20th at the TCL Chinese Theater in Hollywood as part of the Dances with Films Festival. Manoa says he hopes audiences leave the theater with a deeper understanding of California's Native peoples and the stories that helped shape the state. I'm Jill Freitas.

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2: You 49ers out there, this is to you.

This is National Native News. I'm Jill Freitas. The U.S. is celebrating the 250th anniversary of the Declaration of Independence, but some Native American people in the Mount Rushmore state are turning their focus to a different anniversary.

0: I think among all the members of the commission that we include everybody who lives in South Dakota to be a part of this.
1: But as the 4th of July nears, Trina Lone Hill is not planning to celebrate.
2: For me personally, the 250th anniversary of the signing of the Declaration of Independence is very, I guess, like a slap in the face.
1: Lone Hill is a former historic preservation officer for the Oglala Sioux tribe. Now she serves on its tribal council. The founding of the country meant lost land, language, and culture for indigenous people. So Lone Hill's focus is on the 150th anniversary of the Battle of the Little Bighorn, the week before Independence Day. The conflict on June 25, 1876, was a major victory for the Northern Cheyenne, Arapaho, Lakota, and Dakota people. It happened during the United States encroachment on their land after the discovery of gold in the Black Hills. Lakota people know the conflict as the Battle of the Greasy Grass. Representatives of several tribes are working with the National Park Service to commemorate the anniversary at the battlefield in Montana. Lone Hill will be one of more than a dozen speakers at the 3-day event. For National Native News, I'm Megan O'Brien.
3: The Indian Health Service is preparing to close one of its three locations in Arizona. The agency says this is part of a plan to modernize operations and improve health outcomes. As KJZZ's Gabriel Pietrasio reports, state Democrats are raising alarm.
4: More than 28,000 patients depend on the Tucson area office, especially members from the Fana'afa'a Nation and Pasquayaki tribe. It mostly handles administrative work, but is expected to merge with the IHS Phoenix office. That location is already responsible for 180,000 patients in Arizona, Nevada, and Utah.
5: Consolidating one to another, you're going to have a disruption of service. Any cut is going to cause a delay.
4: Arizona Democratic State Representative Brian Garcia, who is Pasquayaki, is concerned. So too is fellow tribal member Sally Ann Gonzalez, a Democratic state senator who also chairs the Indigenous Peoples Caucus.
6: I've never been to that clinic, but I know that some of our members do. And I used to represent Tohono'atam, and it's in their San Javier district. So it's disheartening to learn of its closure.
4: Arizona State Democrats sent a letter to Health and Human Services Secretary Robert F. Kennedy earlier this month, urging him to halt the looming closure. The agency did not comment on the letter. For National Native News, I'm Gabriel Pietrasio.
3: The nominee to lead the Indian Health Service appeared before a Senate committee Tuesday. Mark Cruz, a citizen of the Klamath tribes, answered questions from lawmakers during his confirmation hearing to become the next director of the Indian Health Service. Cruz currently serves as senior advisor for Native Affairs at the U.S. Department of Health and Human Services. According to the Indian Health Service, Cruz told senators he would focus on strengthening tribal consultation, improving health care access, and addressing workforce shortages across Indian country if confirmed. His nomination now moves forward in the Senate confirmation process. The Indian Health Service provides care to about 2.8 million American Indians and Alaskan Natives. I'm Jill Freitas.

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Good afternoon. 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This is your host, Teresa Halsey. Right now, we're listening to the music of A. Paul Ortega and Joanne Shenandoah, Loving Way CD. Cut 4, Sweet Heart. Before this, we heard Randy Wood, The Gift of Life, CD, Cut 15, Cree Honor Song. We heard A Girl Singing, O Canada, in Cree. We heard Buffy St. Marie, Running for the Drum, CD, Cut 3, Working for the Government. From National Native News. We listen to Thursday, June 25th, 2026, about 150 years since Greasy Grass took place in Montana. And that was the battle of Little Bighorn. We call it Battle of Greasy Grass. We heard music from A. Paul Ortega and Joanne Shenandoah, Loving Way CD. Before that, Cut 3, After the 49. We heard National Native News, July 3rd, 2026. Before that, we heard A. Paul Ortega and Joanne Shenandoah, Loving Way CD, Cut 2, A Prayer for Sundancer. And we listen to Smoke Signals, Cut 3, 4th of July, Sweet. 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From Joanne Shenandoah, Eagle Cry CD, Cut 5, we heard Treaties. From Indian Country Today, June 24th, we heard about the co-management of Bear's Ears. From Joanne Shenandoah, Once in a Red Moon CD, Cut 12, America. Intro was Redmilda Cody, Spirit of a Woman CD, Cut 9, My Country, Tis of Thee. And this is for the 4th of July. All right, so up next is Pasa La Voz. And I hope you like the program. Thanks for tuning in. We'll see you next week. And next week is our pledge drive here at KGNU.org. So we'll try to be live, but next week is the pledge drive. See you then.

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5: 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We bring local stories to a global audience, produced at a different location every week. I'm Stacy from Terrascope Radio in Cambridge, Massachusetts. Terrascope Radio is a class developed by the MIT Terrascope program, a learning community where students work together to tackle complex environmental and social problems. This year, we looked at food insecurity in Puerto Rico. According to the Puerto Rico Statistics Institute, over 33% of Puerto Ricans face food insecurity, meaning that a third of the population skips meals due to lack of money and resources. We spent our fall semester researching this issue, finding that a lot of factors have contributed to this, most notably an overdependence on imported goods, an unreliable power grid, and the lack of infrastructure for domestic food production. In the spring, we traveled to Puerto Rico to meet people involved in the food distribution system, some of whom are working to make the island's food supply more secure. We want to tell a few of their stories. Here's our piece, Turning the Table.
6: Thank you so much. We are really happy to have you here. One thing that is very important for us is to share the table, and to share the table slowly, as the same way as the food grows. so we can go back to what we are supposed to be, which is being humans.
7: Sule Cruz is a lot of things. Farmer, teacher, and revolutionary. She lives in the mountains just outside of San Juan, the largest city in Puerto Rico. She's standing now in an open pavilion surrounded by rows of neatly planted crops. Beyond that is the Caribbean jungle. Sule is serving lunch here at El Hosco Bravo. It's part school and part working farm, so everything they do comes back to food. Because everyone in Puerto Rico, food, how it's grown, where it comes from, and how it gets to people's plates is complicated. Today, you'll hear about these complexities and why, to some, Puerto Rico's food system is deeply flawed. But you'll also hear three stories about people turning the table and trying to fix it. From people like Sule, who bring change through teaching, to others who disrupt the system, they all bring their expertise to the table. But not only that, their humanity, culture, community, and love of food pushes and motivates them to create a better Puerto Rico.
8: I am agronomist, but we always say that more important than being agronomist, I am a farmer.
7: Alongside Sule, Ian Pagan is one of the coordinators of El Hosco Bravo. He spent 12 years teaching agroecology, sustainable farming practices that are informed by knowledge of natural processes.
8: Harvesting and teaching others to harvest and to cultivate their own food is our best contribution for Puerto Rico. So that's super important for us. Why? Why is our best contribution? Because we produce very little of the food that we consume. Do you know how much we produce? 15% is the number that everybody says. I think it's less than 15%.
7: Puerto Ricans produce less than 15% of the food they consume. And with the effects of natural disasters, that number is only decreasing.
8: So that put us in a very vulnerable situation.
7: But hurricanes are just one piece of a much larger issue. Another piece? Well, some people say Puerto Ricans just aren't interested in working on a farm.
8: What do you hear always in Puerto Rico? That we are lazy people. That we don't want to work under the sun. That we don't want to get our hands dirty. And that's what most of our population think of ourselves. But what we have experienced during more than one decade dedicating to teach others is the opposite.
7: For El Hosco Bravo, laziness is not what's preventing people from farming. It's stigma.
8: What happened with the agricultural labor? It has been historically very stigmatized. For example, most of our ancestors were dedicated to the sugarcane plantations. It was a very exploitative condition. So most of our ancestors said, you have to study, you have to be a professional and not end up like me in agriculture.
7: Ian reverses the stigma through education. Students at El Hosco Bravo learn everything about growing food, how to weed, handle a machete, and harvest the crops when it's time. But although the farm is his classroom, his lessons reach far beyond it. Because developing farming skills isn't enough to overturn the whole system. It also requires a change in mindset.
8: Being raised in Puerto Rico, living in Puerto Rico, you always hear about, it's part of our colonial mindset. If you, as Puerto Ricans, don't behave well, there will not be food for you. And that's very powerful.
7: Ian and his team did not start out as farmers. They were originally college students.
8: We were very concerned students about our political situation, about the economic situation, about our environmental situation here in Puerto Rico.
7: They lobbied, protested, and pushed for change in the status quo in Puerto Rico. But eventually, they saw opportunity for change in a different way.
8: We wanted to put our resources, time, ideas to propose something and to build something, not just always protesting and stepping back. We say that we are building an army of agroecological farmers. So right now, 12 years later, there are thousands of people educated, like very highly educated in agroecology because of, as a result of our School of Agroecology, there's dozens of new agroecological projects around the island.
7: Ian and his colleagues started as revolutionaries, and that's not too far from where they ended up. They channeled their love and anger into something that would heal Puerto Rico's food system from centuries of stigma and exploitation, sharing their knowledge with thousands of people around the island.
8: In the struggle for a better Puerto Rico, we are proud Puerto Ricans. We have to establish that. we are proud Puerto Ricans, and we think and we know that we, we know that we can do better, and we nos merecemos más. We deserve better also. Thank you.
9: Further south on the island, in a sprawling expanse surrounded by hills, a warm breeze rustles the grass, carrying a dusty, dry aroma through the air. Amidst the avocado trees, another farmer finds herself drawn to the land and the life that comes from it.
10: I just want to taste avocado with nothing else added. Taste, passion, fruit. I mean, everything I plant, I have to love it, or I don't plant it. I don't plant things I don't like. I am Josefina Arce.
9: And she, along with Betsaida Ortiz, runs a 70-acre farm.
10: Well, welcome to Finca Atabey. Atabey is a word in Taíno language, which means Mother Earth.
9: Her name for her farm, which is in Taíno, an indigenous language of Puerto Rico, reflects her connection with the earth, and the passion in her voice overflows as she talks about the food she grows. But surprisingly, she hasn't been a farmer her whole life.
10: I am an ex-professor of chemistry at the University of Puerto Rico in Río Piedras.
9: It wasn't until after she retired that she decided to take up farming.
10: I no longer wanted to have very controlled experiments. I wanted something real.
9: She'd rather spend her retirement doing hard labor than resting.
10: I think maybe you're a little crazy because it's a lot of work, very difficult, but it gives me a sense of living, of earth.
9: Aside from that, Josefina is passionate about other issues that impact Puerto Rico and the rest of the world.
10: I went over here to work on this farm because I was very interested in food sustainability in Puerto Rico. Maybe not to provide everything, but at least to have something to eat if something happened for a few months.
9: She's also committed to combating climate change. She's concerned about the overuse of chemicals in agriculture and, in general, the impact that large-scale farming has on the environment. Despite not being a professor anymore, she regularly conducts research on her farm to innovate alternative farming techniques.
10: Oh, God, I didn't know exactly what I was hoping for, because doing research, experimenting in a changing environment is extremely difficult, but I love it.
9: She loves it. So she's motivated partly by her understanding of science. She's motivated by her wholehearted desire to produce super tasty food. She's also motivated by her love for the people around her. Her infectious joy for nature and the land compels her to share it, and she wants more people to see the world in the beautiful way she does.
10: I wrote two books this year, this last year. This is education is something that I've done all my life, and it's something that I enjoy so much. People say that I teach even if people don't want to learn. I don't care, you're gonna hear me. And everything that I have learned firsthand, touching the earth and touching the plants, it's so beautiful. It really makes me sad that people are not enjoying all the beautiful things that the earth is supposed to give us.
9: So when Josefina grows food, she grows it the way a scientist does. But she also does it with her full, nurturing, authentic self, with all the love and care in our heart for the earth and for her people.
11: While farmers like Josefina are getting their hands dirty, love for food and the island keeps others moving forward in San Juan.
12: I love to cook it, I love to grow it, I love to eat it.
11: But growing the food is only half the struggle. Getting the food to the table is just as important. That's where Crystal Diaz, co-founder of Produce, comes in. Produce is an online marketplace where people can easily order local produce. To facilitate this, they operate a distribution center where they package and send out orders. This work all started with a question.
12: Why we don't have really good food? And why is this happening? Why we import so much?
11: This questioning of Puerto Rico's flawed food system caused Crystal to leave her career of 14 years in marketing and business. She realized that what she really wanted in her career was to add value to her homeland.
12: I knew at that point that I wanted to focus my efforts into adding value to my country, to my island, and the part that I love is food.
11: But then, in 2020, the world changed. As the coronavirus pandemic locked down the entire world, the imports that Puerto Rico relied on began to slow down.
12: When the things get hard, because there is a pandemic, everybody's going to protect their people, and what we will have? Whatever happens with the country that is producing that food that decides that it will not ship any more food because they're gonna protect their people. And then we are right here waiting for the ship. That's not reliable, it's a fake reliability.
11: So her goal was simple. She wanted to be a part of the movement working to make a change, no matter how big or small. Crystal quickly realized that you can't just build a new food system on a foundation of broken trust. For years, Puerto Rican farmers have been the ones to bear the brunt in the food system.
12: In the case of the local farmers, there was a lot of trusting issues because a lot of distributors in the past will tell you, yes, yes, yes, grow this, I will buy from you. And then when the crop was ready, they will tell you, oh no, you didn't have it when I needed it, so I already bought it from someone else. So for us, it was very important to, like, we have been committed since day one that we will buy your crop if we said that we were going to do it.
11: Crystal knew that she couldn't run Produce by only buying when it's convenient. She had to be the one to change these relationships. And so she took the risk, time, and dedication to have meaningful connections with the farmers.
12: Somebody has to risk. And we have always expected that the farmers is the one that risk. And the way that we see it is that we're gonna risk it. The farmer, we should not risk it. And that's how we began. Most of our relationships were losing money, just buying whatever you had, just for you to start trusting us.
11: During this time, Produce established itself to Puerto Rican consumers as an app that not only brought food to their plates, but also lessons about supporting local food and farmers.
13: Well, I think education is one of the primary things that we need to do, especially because we cater products that most people have never seen before or haven't seen in years. So we need to educate a lot about how to use them.
11: She shows people that consumers don't need to rely on imported food to create delicious dishes. Spreading awareness and fostering meaningful connections is what drives Crystal.
13: For me, it adds value to make more local product available in the tables of the Puerto Rican families in different ways. In a restaurant, in your home when you're cooking, buying from more local farmers so people get more excited to grow more food, you know?
11: Crystal's operation in San Juan is growing day by day. It is expanding from just a distribution center to a storefront and community center. A place where Puerto Ricans can hang out and relax, connect with people, and share their love for local food.
14: Listening to Ian, Josefina, and Crystal, none of these people started in agriculture, but they recognized a problem and learned how to navigate it from scratch, all while using each of their unique backgrounds and skills to push towards a better future, a better Puerto Rico. Ian didn't see what he wanted in his education, so he became a teacher himself to empower his students and community.
8: We are proposing new kind of farming that provide us dignity, good quality of life.
14: Josefina approaches agriculture with her scientist background, and she puts her whole heart and soul into her work to share her joy for the earth with as many people as possible.
10: It's like having your child or somebody else's child. It's just you feel empowered. You feel like you're doing something for yourself that you know where it comes from.
14: Cristal found instability in distribution with small farmers left hanging. So she strove to build a system of connection, trust, and loyalty.
13: And I love to connect people. I love to create networks of people doing really good things together and supporting our local farmers and getting consumers amazed because they try something the first time. Like, that's what moves me.
14: This isn't just a story about food or the flawed system governing its production and distribution. This is a story about people from all walks of life disrupting that system. But it's not just that. It's a story about people driven by community, care, and cultural pride.

0: This piece was produced by the Massachusetts Institute of Technology 2026 Terrascope Radio Class. While gathering sound for this story, we saw the sense of culture and community at Plaza Publica Santiago, All Palmer Square, in Caguas, Puerto Rico. Children giggling and running around fountains, old couples dancing hand in hand, and people nodding along to the music that reverberated throughout the square. This is the community, the culture that Ian, Josefina, Cristal, and so many more are committed to. Committed to bettering the future for the people and children dancing along to the music.
1: 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Amanda Babicker, Stacy Chen, Stephanie Fisher, Liam Galt, James Holmes, Jocelyn Huang, Osade Bamet John Nejo, Christian Lay, Aniston Pierce, Wade Rogers, David Sevilla, Penelope Swain, and Jacob Zhao. Terrascope Radio is a class developed by the MIT Terrascope Program in collaboration with the MIT Comparative Media Studies Program. We would like to thank Terrascope Director David McGee and Community Coordinator Kristen Baker, as well as Instructor Ari Epstein and Undergraduate Teaching Fellow Jackson Drigg.
0: We would also like to thank everyone that we spoke to in Puerto Rico. Without these amazing people, this piece would not have been possible.
1: Some music from Blue Dot Sessions. Thank you for listening!

0: 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I'm Stacy from Terrascope Radio in Cambridge, Massachusetts. You just heard our piece, Turning the Table, stories about three people whose unconventional paths to agriculture help make Puerto Rico's food supply and the lives of its people more secure. In a minute, you'll hear another story about one person whose journey to farming came from his admiration for Puerto Rico's rich agricultural tradition. Terrascope Radio is a class developed by the MIT Terrascope Program, a learning community where students work together to tackle complex environmental and social problems. This year, we spent a semester researching and designing a proposal to reduce food insecurity in Puerto Rico. Then, in the spring, we traveled to Puerto Rico to meet and interview people involved in the food distribution system. And during our first night there, we coincidentally met Antonio Rosa at a restaurant where we had just eaten.
1: You can call me Tony.
2: Okay. I'm Liam. Nice to meet you.
0: We learned that he was a farmer.
2: So, like, what kind of stuff do you grow?
1: Pretty much everything that I grow, it's for me and my family, you know?
0: But then, he showed us a truck full of produce that he was delivering to the restaurant.
1: It's over there. It's full of oranges, plantains, bananas, and pineapples, you name it.
0: And he gave us a huge bag of oranges from it.
1: If you think that you ever have had a good orange, you have no idea what a good orange is. I'm telling you the truth. So this is the moment to try like a real deal orange. It's out of this world.
0: We were amazed by his generosity, but his enthusiasm about the oranges made us even more curious about where the produce came from and what was so special about it. He mentioned that the food he grows is pretty much all for his family. So we wanted to know, why was he at the restaurant with this giant truck of produce? We learned that he mainly runs a business that distributes food grown by small farmers, and similarly to Produce, upholds its promises to buy from farmers, especially for seasonal products that might have a harder time finding a market. As we were listening to him and his story about how he got into the business, he said one thing that shocked a lot of us.
1: I have maybe like 16, 17 years of working in the logistic industry. I pretty much quit a six-figure job, right, to move back to my island and start this business that I started. I knew the first day what I did, I went to my uncle Manolo to say, I want to work with you.
0: We asked Tony what brought him back to farming after all those years.
1: Well, it's a long story, though, but when I was a little kid, right, we were gathering in my family's home. Farm in Morovis, Puerto Rico, and all the cousins were like hanging out and running around and all that, right? All of a sudden, my aunt asked us like what we wanted to be when we grow up, right? So, you know, all my cousins that were saying like doctors or lawyers, whatever. And I do remember that I said that I want to be like Uncle Manolo. To describe Uncle Manolo, basically he's a hillbilly, you know, a mountain folk. Is that his way of looking is very wild, you know. So when I said that, I really said it, like, he's my hero, you know. So everybody started laughing at me because I said that. And the thing is that he was in this corner watching the whole thing, right? So you got a picture like him with a button down open shirt with this pants up his knees, and he was like tied with a with a vine, and his eyebrows were like this long, like maybe like 4 inches long, very deep blue eyes, and like really wild kind of guy, right? So when he saw the whole situation that everybody was laughing at me because I said I want to be like him, he pretty much went, grabbed his guitar, and he made a pie forzado. There's no translation for it in English. It's pie forzado means a given theme or a given subject to improvise in our folkloric music. So he took what I said that I wanted to be like him and start improvising. I mean, I'm telling you this story, I'm getting goosebumps. Anyway, so everybody started like singing all together and, you know, chanting the whole thing. And at the same time, he calmed down my shame, so it made me feel even more that I wanted to be like him. So I gotta tell this story because my relation, how, where it begins, it start right there since I was a little kid. And that was that right moment. I knew that I needed to work on something related to farming, or at least something with dealing with nature, you know.
0: So having Uncle Manolo as his role model as he grew up instilled within Tony the long-lasting innate desire to go into agriculture and an awareness of the importance of agriculture to the island. Tony sees farmers as a part of the soul of Puerto Rican culture, and with that, he carries core beliefs about the importance of investing in local farmers, which is why his business model is so significant to him. And while investing so heavily in local farmers carries some risks, he gladly accepts them.
1: I'm committed to local produce. I'm committed to all the farmers. It's pretty much a peaceful way to make a revolution.
0: And with that, we had to go. After thanking Tony for his time, we headed back to our hotel and met to talk about the sound we had gathered that day. Remember the oranges that Tony gave us? We finally got to try them.
3: What'd you think of it?
4: The oranges were pretty good.
5: It's a little more sour and less sweet than a typical orange. It's very subtle and cultured, I would say. Maybe over the course of this week, we will try more types of oranges. Are you excited to try more oranges?
3: I'm excited to try more oranges.
0: That's it for Sprouts. You've been listening to Turning the Table, three stories about people who are making Puerto Rico's food supply more secure, with a companion segment developed exclusively for Sprouts. Special thanks to the people and organizations that we spoke to in Puerto Rico. Music you heard included Georgia Overdrive, Puck in the Barn, Babble Babble Brook, Taudella, Louver, Lean Dream, and Arizona Moon from Blue Dot Sessions, and Me Cansé de Ser La Otra by India. The Sprouts theme music is Torpedoes on Tuesday by Poison Control Center. 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
7: What's going on, everyone? You're listening to Lanterns Over the Rockies. I'm your host, Kai Bong, and on this show, we shine a light on the stories, achievements, and challenges of Colorado's Asian American and Pacific Islander communities. From cultural events and community organizations to inspiring artists and musicians, we're here to bring you a deeper look at the AAPI experience in Colorado. So thanks for tuning in, and welcome to the show. And welcome back to Lanterns Over the Rockies. I'm your host, Kai Vong, and today I'm joined by Dan Taylor, a partner of equity, culture, and community engagement with the Cherry Creek School District. He's a leader with the Aurora Asian Pacific Community Partnership. Dan's also featured on the Colorado Asian Pacific United's recent documentary on, you know, Asian adoptees, and we'll go into all of that in a bit. But Dan, thank you so much for joining us here today. Can you start by introducing yourself?
8: Kai, thank you for having me on. Yeah, so great intro. I feel like every title I have is a lot of words, but I consider myself a career educator, very much dedicated to connecting to the community. And one of the big things, especially in my professional role, but also in these volunteer roles, is how do I uplift different perspectives? And ones that maybe aren't heard and maybe ones that need to be elevated more. So it's definitely been cool being a part of that with the adoptee process, but also my professional work. I'm in the Cherry Creek School District too.
7: Gotcha. Awesome. And just to start off, would you mind just kind of sharing a little bit about your background and kind of what shaped, you know, the person that you are today and kind of why you're doing all of these amazing things?
8: Yeah. So my background, especially talking about, especially where the origins is my adoptee identity. And funnily enough, I got my Korea jersey on today. So I was born in Korea and adopted at a very young age in the Midwest. And I grew up in a household of educators. So both of my parents were educators. My older sister's an educator. My little sister's an educator too. So funny enough, growing up, I always said, I don't want to be a part of that at all. But especially as I went through college, the more I realized I wanted to give back and work with students directly. So was in the classroom as a social studies teacher for 10 years. And I've actually been able to join a really dynamic group of people in essentially the equity department of the Cherry Creek School District now for 2 years. And really what drew me to that work is I think the really unfortunate patterns of disproportionality that have continued even since it's been identified in the 70s. So what I want to do too is in my own Korean and Asian identity is to continue to uplift Asian communities, but really all students that need support. So that's really the big thing that's driving my work today.
7: Gotcha. I think the term diversity, equity, inclusion, DEI, gets tossed around a lot. So in your role, what do you specifically do for the Cherry Creek School District?
8: Yeah, I think for DEI, I think you nailed it on the head too, of just how do people interpret that? And I think in an educational lens, what we really focus on is bringing hope and joy to all students throughout their educational careers. Far too often, I feel like that hope and joy aspect of education gets thrown to the wayside. And how are we seeing students as whole individuals? How are we really connecting to their the culturally responsive needs? And how are we creating classroom environments that keep students in school to then really make an impact in our communities? So that's really a big focus of the day-to-day. But one cool thing of my job is I get to work with principals, I get to work with teacher teams, I get to work with student groups. And one thing I always say to people that ask is just every day is different. Especially too, as a classroom teacher, every day was a little bit different in your own classroom. But I get to work with elementary age students, especially as a background person of being a high school teacher. All the way up to professional adult learning as well. So I get to work with a lot of different people throughout the district. So it's really cool every single day that every day unfolds a little differently.
7: Yeah, definitely. And is there a component that makes education, that makes you passionate about education?
8: Yeah, I think even connecting to kind of the larger context of just, there's a lot of things happening in the world that are kind of steeped in pain and steeped in, I think, chaos. And one of the things that really kind of just brought me a sense of calm is just seeing kids be kids. So I think that's really it as well, is how do we protect students' whole well-being? How do we protect students to be kids and really just seeing them thrive and grow? Especially as a high school teacher, I always taught freshmen. And freshmen, I think if I took a hat off, there's some gray hairs under there. But I think seeing them grow from freshmen to seniors, and I actually just saw a former student of mine at the Juneteenth Festival in Denver, and she's going to be a senior at Colorado State, and just seeing who she was and what she's becoming, she's going to be an amazing professional in the medical field. It's really just individual stories like that, but individual stories then stacked over many, many years in the educational field and how many hundreds of, and maybe even thousands of students that I've come across. Each of their stories matter, and allowing them to thrive is really what continues to drive me in this course.
7: Definitely. And on that note, what is some of the biggest changes that you've seen in students over, you know, the course of your careers?
8: I think one, the music on a non-educational note, but for that too, I think it's interesting that a lot of the kids, they're similar, yet of course, over time, generations are different, right? So I think in the similarity aspect is students want structure. Students want support. Students want to feel seen. And those things haven't changed. So yeah. How we go about seeing them and supporting them, that definitely has. Okay. I think one of the shifts that if you talk to a teacher, when I started, it was always Mr. Taylor. Now it's just Mr. or Miss. Our students don't exactly know their teachers on an in-depth level. But I think the needs of students have grown. And I think a lot of school districts, they're moving away from having devices in schools. And I think if you really gave students truth serum, they would be the first to say that phones and devices aren't really serving them. And I think a lot of adults are thinking of one-to-one technology and how can we use technology in the classroom. And I think right now is how do we slow down? How do we support students in a different ways and really engage them in learning versus giving them a worksheet or giving them a website to work through? Is I think students really need that authentic engagement in classrooms, and that's going to help them thrive more.
7: Gotcha. And what do you mean by the music? Let's hear a couple examples.
8: When I first started, I used to be the cool teacher. They're like, oh yeah, we listen to the same thing. Okay. Now I couldn't even tell you what they're listening to. I think I'm on officially chopped unk status, according to the kids. So
7: yeah.
8: I still listen to my early hip hop, especially 2000s hip hop. They're listening to things that I probably have never heard of. So
7: gotcha.
8: More of me changing and maybe them shifting away than they are.
7: Yeah. Okay. Fair enough. And then final question on this topic, what is a lesson that a student or a group of students have maybe taught you?
8: I think one of the things too, as a teacher is a really big shift that I've had from my first year teaching to then now is I always thought teaching was how do I impart the knowledge I have to these students? How do I give them this content? How do they learn what I'm trying to teach them? And the best classroom I ever had was one where it was mutual learning. It was an ethnic studies class that I developed for Grandview High School. And it was a true school community, a classroom community. And I was able to learn about their individual stories, their self-identity markers, what makes them them, and also their perspective on what's happening in local history. What's their perspective on what's happening in our nation, connected to history? And I think that was the biggest shift, is how do we uplift that student perspective? Because I think as well, too, even if you take something outside of social studies like math and the way students interact with that is there's a different global perspective that maybe we don't have here in Colorado. So I think that's one of the biggest things is how do I uplift their perspective, their lived experience? Because I feel like just even something like literacy is different for so many of our students. So many of our students in immigrant households and multi-language homes, they have to navigate literacy in so many different ways than the traditional way of reading out of a book. So I think too, how do we tap in to their cultural wealth, their cultural knowledge, and make their classroom experience that much better? That's something that I've definitely learned over time.
7: Gotcha. Yeah, that makes sense. Well, now I want to take over to and head over to next point, your role with the Aurora Asian Pacific Community Partnership. And for the listeners who may not be familiar with that, what is this partnership and kind of what's the main objective of it?
8: Yeah. So the partnership has been around since the 1970s, and it's been connected with the city of Aurora. So with that, too, one of the big things is it's been a hub of the AANHPI community throughout Aurora, but I would even say outside of Aurora, the entire Aurora metro area. And in my time, I actually joined when it was COVID, so it was a lot more insular to start. But in my time too, as a member, I've been able to work with an amazing community organizer, Annie Van Dan, who's really kind of taken this partnership forward through restaurant connections, through things like places on Havana Street, but also too focusing on wellness, not only for our members, but also how do we connect to mental health initiatives. And I know one of our members too hosted an AANHPI-centric mental health wellness summit. So things like that. But for me, too, I was able to actually take on the role of co-chair or lead co-chair this past May. And I think one of the biggest things as well is how do we develop connections even outside of the AANHPI community? I think so many things are happening where solidarity matters. So as an example, one of my things and goals that I want is connection with basically the Black community. I think a lot of times, too, when you talk historically, there's been times of solidarity and there's been times of misalignment. One of the things that we're going to be doing is we're going to be partnering with the NAACP and Omar Montgomery to give back during the Thanksgiving season and volunteering with that group as well. I think when we live in silos, it's really easy to get disillusioned. It's really easy to feel discontented. But when we actually connect with the community, which is the goal of this partnership, when we connect with our community groups, then we're also seen as individuals as well, too. So I'm really hoping to really establish more partnership in that way and really continue to grow and push forward this partnership to be sustainable so that it can last for the next 100 years. With basically representing all the different facets of what it means to be an Asian person in Aurora.
7: Yeah, definitely. Well, congratulations on your new role. That's super exciting. I love the idea of kind of expanding what partnerships mean and working across, you know, the silos, as you talked about. What are some other goals that you have, you know, in for this position?
8: Yeah, I think one, two is just in general visibility. I think a lot of things, especially too, of I feel like in volunteer spaces, it's the people that always do the most that you end up seeing the same 20 people in some of these events. Mm-hmm. But how do we connect with the youth? So one of the things that we've been able to do over this past year, and I hope to continue to expand, is actually a scholarship program for Aurora youth. So we were able to give away $5,000 in scholarship awards this past year. And I'm really hoping to expand that to additional schools in APS, in Cherry Creek, even in schools that aren't under those banners, maybe charter schools as well. But it really does connect back to if we're not investing in the youth, if we're not really taking time to support them and their goals, then I'd say, what are we doing as leaders, as community organizers? I feel like today, too, it's really easy to get disillusioned as a young person when we're seeing war, when we're seeing economic disruption, when we're seeing AI things

0: be able to connect with the Colorado Rapids and have kind of a give back. So I think just lots of different ways to connect with the community, different organizations is really what I'm looking forward to doing.
1: Awesome. Awesome. And folks, for those who are just tuning in, you're listening to Lanterns of the Rockies. And today I'm joined by Dan Taylor, partner of Equity, Culture, Community Engagement with the Cherry Creek School District, co-chair with the Aurora Asian Pacific Community Partnership. And Dan, of course, is also a part of the Colorado Asian Pacific United story about Asian adoptees. Dan, a little bit more on your role as the co-chair. What makes Aurora such a unique place for the ANHPI community, especially given that, you know, you've been operating, as you said, since the 70s? What is it about Aurora that makes it, be able to thrive?
0: I think one of the things too, is especially as a history teacher, I always told my students that Asians just in general represent, I think it's roughly 4.8% of the statewide population. So we're not a lot. Yet, when you go to Aurora, it is the most diverse city per capita in the nation, I believe. So Aurora is just a beautiful place. And I think just even that, it's a beautiful place with beautiful people. And I think a beautiful people that aren't always celebrated and supported in the ways they need to be. So I think too, especially in Aurora, if you just go down Havana Street, I always say, I feel lucky as a Korean person, I could throw a rock and I can find a great Korean restaurant or a different cuisine that I've never tried. So I think the beautiful tapestry of what Aurora represents and is something that I really want to tap into. As an example too, I went to the Lunar New Year Festival at Stampede this past year, and I couldn't tell you how many different ethnicities, cultural groups, age groups that I saw celebrating an Asian holiday. So I think that's really important too, is those points of connection. And I think that's kind of been a theme that I've been bringing up. It's how do we connect with each other? How do we learn with each other? And how do we listen to each other? So I think that beauty and what it means to be in the diversity of an ANHPI community, it's not always people that look like me. I want to represent South Asian. I want to represent Western Asian. I want to represent our growing mixed population and having those stories be heard. So I think as a community leader, which is interesting to say, as a community leader, I want to continue to find those different ways to uplift those stories.
1: Yeah, definitely. 100%. And I think that is a great point. I think the point of kind of having cultural celebrations be a huge connector piece, kind of an olive branch across different ethnicities and different groups of people, I think is huge. And so I think for people who are learning about the partnership for the first time, how can they get involved? How can they contribute if they, so wish to do so?
0: Yeah. So we do have a website. There is also a Facebook group, and I don't have Facebook, so I can't tell you the best way to find that. But if you enter it in the search bar, there's that too. We also have a pretty active Instagram as well. And also I can look up what that Instagram handle is. One hot second. It's Aurora Asian Partnership, all one word, on Instagram. So give us a follow, connect with us. But one of the things we're also trying to do is that our partnership, our steering committee members, we span an age range from probably early 20s to in the 80s. We have a beautiful range of age groups. And also, too, we want to continue to sustain this. We want to continue to connect with the youth as well. So anyone that is interested in joining, please don't hesitate to reach out. We have a really diverse representation of our steering committee. And we are actually able to connect with the city of Aurora for Aurora Fest, where the Filipino community was celebrated. One of our Filipino members was able to accept an award. I'm a Korean person. We have Chinese membership. We have South Asian membership. And I believe we also have Mongolian membership. As of this past year too. So
1: nice.
0: I think the diversity is beautiful. The age range is beautiful. I think learning from elders and that mutual learning aspect is something that definitely happens in our group for sure.
1: Yeah. Yeah. That's really cool to hear. And I don't remember if I caught this or not, but how did you first get involved with the partnership?
0: Yeah. So it actually connected back to my role as a teacher. So when I was trying to develop that ethnic studies course, what I really wanted to do was root the course in local history. And as a person, I grew up in Illinois and moved to Colorado in 2018. I knew a little bit, but I didn't know enough. So I think the best way to learn is to learn from elders, to learn from community members. So I was actually able to connect with Annie Van Dan, and she invited me to that mental health summit that is co-partnered or co-hosted by the

0: partnership, and I was able to meet all the members, and I was basically directly recruited at that event.
1: Nice.
0: So really, too, it was getting out there in the community that got me looped into being a part of this partnership. And it's been so great for me because it's given me leadership opportunities. It's given me opportunities to learn from others. And it really actually literally did benefit the course I was developing too.
1: Yeah. Awesome. That's really great to hear. I want to move now towards the documentary with Colorado Asian Pacific United, or as it's known, COPU. What was the documentary focused on for COPU, and what made you want to share your story with them?
0: Yeah. So the documentary is Adoptees in Dialogue. And one of the things that we realized, so I was actually part of the curriculum task force as a volunteer with COPU first. And then just over time in the years, Dr. William Wei, he brought up that we actually have a large chunk of Asian adoptees that have volunteered with COPU. So I think just the fact that we had that population of adoptees in the group really kind of emerged that need of, hey, this seems like, again, a different group set of voices that maybe could and should be uplifted. So it was an all adoptee produced basically documentary. So there were three of us that were in dialogue with one another. And then also to the production team, the filming team, were also all adoptees as well. And I think one of the things that we noted before is that a lot of times adoptee produced content is not necessarily of, by, and for adoptees. It might be for adopted parents. It might be for just a curious audience. And instead, what we really wanted to do is ideally build a community, because I also feel like in that 4.8%-ish of Colorado's Asian population, there are a significant amount of adoptees here too. So what we wanted to do was share our unique perspective. That adoptee experience is shared, but yet also too, we had so many individual and unique experiences and stories, even amongst us three, with positive, negative, beautiful, ugly, messy, and all of that in between. So really, too, the purpose of it was just to listen and learn from each other, and ideally to allow other people to connect with our stories. So one of the coolest things about the documentary is that it had its public premiere at the Colorado Dragon Boat Festival. And I think it was received very well. I think also, too, in a private screening, we actually had a lot of community adoptees show up. And that was probably my favorite thing of the process, was how many different adoptees actually came up to us and were asking us questions and really were like, I connected with this thing and this part of what you said. And I think sometimes too, those surface things of, I might not connect with this person. You can't necessarily see that I'm an adoptee, but it's those underneath things that really connected with people's hearts and their different experiences as an adoptee, because I'm continuing to learn about myself the more I delve into that as well.
1: Gotcha. And yeah, great segue into my next question here. How has your experience as, you know, an Asian adoptee, how has that influenced, you know, the way that you think about identity and belonging?
0: That's a deep question. I think as well, too, part of what I talked about in the documentary is that I actually shunned the Asian culture for a large portion of my childhood, mainly because of, I think, media portrayal and the environment I grew up. So I grew up in a loving household. It definitely wasn't that, but I grew up in an area where I never saw a person that looked like me. And to be Asian was decidedly not cool at that time. So especially as a youth where you want to be seen as cool and be accepted, to be Asian was not part of that. So I think too, as I've learned to love myself, as I've learned to really dive into, I think even sometimes the painful parts of what it means to be adopted, looking at kind of those files that I maybe shied away from looking at, it's been a process. But I think in learning that, I think one of the things that emerged in that documentary is who is your family? Who is your chosen family? What does that concept of family even mean? I think my adoptive family, which I just consider my family, has really given me so much love. And also too, I got married this past August. And it's also too of what is that new chapter of being now a husband and maybe a future parent mean in that idea of family too. So I think as I really continue to learn about myself, it is giving myself the time and grace and patience to really think about those things, because there is that aspects of it. And yet also too, there's really empowering aspects of being an adoptee as well. I don't have family history that I can tie to in that regard. I really get to kind of forge my own path. And I think I'm living a wonderful and beautiful life here. I get to be a leader in community organizations and work with students. And one of the questions I always wondered about is would I have been able to do something like that if I was an orphan in Korea, perhaps. So sometimes too, it's those big cosmic questions that I ponder about as well too. But really as well, I think that self journey, it's been beautiful, it's been messy, and it's still continuing.
1: Yeah. Wow. That's really empowering. Yeah. I'm sure that's a cosmic question. Yeah. There's a lot to it. I can only imagine, but you know, and you know, to shift the tone, to be more lighthearted, we'll throw a couple get to know you questions your way. You know, outside of work, what do you do that brings you joy? What do you do for fun?
0: So I love photography. I can't say I'm great at it, but I definitely love taking my camera places. Tomorrow I'm hoping to actually go out to the mountains a little bit. So especially moving to Colorado, I always want to take advantage of the outdoors and what our beautiful state has to offer. And also I love cooking for people. One of the things too, of especially with the World Cup season going on, I connected with my Mexican homie Miguel and we did a Korean Mexican food fusion throwdown. So whenever I can really hang with friends, cook, really, I think that community part, even community is part of the role and the work and the volunteering. However, I can build community too with others is something that I really, really enjoy. So I would say photography, cooking, outdoors, and reading when I can.
1: For sure. Okay. Awesome. Now for cooking, do you have a favorite dish that you like to make and one dish that you want to try to make?
0: That's a great question. I love cooking Korean food. Just growing up too in an adoptive household, my adoptive mom, she always tried her best, but she is a white woman, so didn't always have necessarily the ingredients or expertise. So that's actually been also a part of that learning journey as well, is learning different recipes, going to H Mart and trying new things as well too. So I think one thing I actually loved making this past week was actually Korean bulgogi tacos. So shout out to Korean Kimchi, by the way. I believe his name is Virgil. On the community, he makes wonderful products. So I got cilantro kimchi with bulgogi in a taco form. So I've been addicted to those lately. And something I definitely want to try, maybe some Korean soups. Maybe not now when it's going to be 90 degrees out, but I definitely want to up my soup game. So maybe check back in with me in a few months and see what I got.
1: Yeah, definitely. We'll have to. You'll have to launch a food blog or a food Instagram or something. we'll keep up with it. You know, if you have direct experience with this, if you were to take someone who's visiting Colorado for the first time, where would you take
0: them? Ooh, that's a good question. So one of the things I do actually as well, I'll see if I could, it shows up on the screen, is I say I have a psycho list of places throughout Denver. So I'll see if I can hold it up to the screen here. All of these green pins, basically anytime anyone visits Colorado, they're like, where should I go? I just shared them that list. So it's restaurants, coffee shops, places I want to go. So one thing too, especially coming from Chicago, which is an all-time great food city, I feel like Denver and Aurora gets a bad rap. It's like, it's not a great food scene. I think you got to take the time to explore. So there's great places. And I'll also shout out another place I'm at. I'm at Coffee Syrup right now, right in Denver, a Filipino coffee shop. So there's so many different things. So I always just say, depends on what neighborhood you're in. But especially too, I always just say, hit up the parks. I love Watch Park. It's probably one of my favorite places. I love going to the Cherry Creek Reservoir. Get out into Golden or get into the mountains a little bit. But throughout Denver, or at least the Denver Metro, is what I would say, especially if you're new, is get outside of Denver and hit up Havana Street. So I'll pump up Aurora. Aurora, Colorado has the best food and truly almost any cuisine you can think of, Aurora's got it. So I would say definitely going there for at least food. And I would say all of my travels are centered around where am I going to eat.
1: Okay. Wow. And for folks, obviously you can't really see the screen. Dan pulled up his phone with, you know, the Google Maps page and there's green dots all over the screen. And yeah, that's an extensive list, but that's pretty awesome. So I wish guides were more like that instead of giving you, you know, five places to recommend. They just gave you a list of.
0: I probably got about 500. So
1: crazy. Well, Dan, unfortunately our time is coming to a close here. For folks who were, you know, empowered by your story or they want to partner with you or they just want to, you know, hear a little bit more from you, where can they go to connect with you?
0: Yeah, so especially too of I'm going to be leading the Aurora Asian Pacific Community Partnership for the next year. So please join our organization. Also want to shout out Kapu. So many different volunteer opportunities. You'll probably see me at events. You can find me on Instagram, Dan Taylor with 3 A's in the Dan, if you want to give me a follow. But truly, you can probably find me in the community at your local street fest and ideally helping students achieve their dreams.
1: Awesome. Well, thank you again, Dan, for joining us here today. And thank you all for tuning in to Lanterns Over the Rockies. I'm your host, Kai Vong. And thanks again for spending your time with us. And may your path be lit by the lantern glow.
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